Hey. Brad Posey here with you on the Invisible City 89.3 WLRH. How are you? I hope you're well. Thanks for joining me. This is episode 893. Far out. what's going on with you? I hope you're well. I've really been enjoying the weather recently. Like, we always joke about how, you know, it's summer and then it's winter and then there's fire and then there's ice and then, you know, it's snowing and then we're burning up and, you know, there's tornadoes and we never know what the hell's going on here in Alabama. But I feel like we've had a pretty nice little kind of, you know, segue into spring here, you know, like we've had some cool days, some sunshine, you know, some warmer days, a little cooler at night. I feel a little better every time I step outside and look around. You know, if you're like me and you get a little bit too much screen time and your brain starts to pickle on you, then that's what always works for me. Give a little shout out to my youngest. My sweet baby Lolo Beans is about to graduate high school. And you know, time moves on, people, whether we want it to or not. That was Casey Musgraves. I guess I don't even think I said that. Did I say that? I don't even think I said Casey Musgraves. New from her, Loneliest Girl. I've already forgotten the name of the new album. I think it's Middle of Nowhere. Not sure. Lots of stuff on the show tonight. I hope you will enjoy it. This is an artist that I should have looked this up, but I didn't because that's just how unprofessional I am. But I am a real person, so you know, you are getting that, you know, warts and all, weeds and all, you know, autism. I'm assuming undiagnosed, but I am a real person. So real, in fact, that I'm looking at my list of songs that I wrote down, and there's taco grease on the piece of paper. So that's how you know that I'm not a robot, okay? Unless robots start eating tacos, and then they better make enough for me. This next artist, I always mispronounce her name, and I think I kept trying to pronounce it in such strange, impossible ways, but I think I finally figured out that her name is Like Lee. And maybe that tells you just how really not smart I am, but her name is spelled L-Y-K-K-E-L-I. And I think I called her Leaky Lee or Leica. I don't know. I don't know what I was calling her, but I think it's Like Lee. And I can't believe it took me years to figure that out, but that's okay. This is new from her. I think it's called Happy Now, and you're listening to The Invisible City on 89.3 WLRH.

You know, I can never get too far away from grunge. The 90s were very special to me. I was in my 20s. My brain was completely turned on and absorbing whatever sounds I could find. And it's kind of funny with Bush. It's weird. Like, I completely just didn't like them when they came on the scene. And then it took, my friend Daniel Brown, I think had the album 16 Stone. And, you know, after a couple of listens, I realized, okay, you can't escape these songs. They're good songs, you know? And it's funny now, cause since I didn't spend a lot of time with their music, I did like the album Razorblade Suitcase quite a bit for whatever reason. And they have a lot, and they've reformed, and I think with some lineup changes, and I think they tour to this very day and do just fine. But, you know, it still sounds kind of new to me, which may sound strange, but I didn't listen to them very much. So now I can kind of go back, and it's both familiar and also new, if that makes any sense at all. It probably does not. This is a very talented gentleman. We all came to know him through his work with Massive Attack, and I'm talking about Tricky. And this is new or new-ish, and it features Marta Zlakowska on vocals. This is Tricky with Out of Place on the Invisible City.

Now I'm swimming, I'm moving through water, I'm singing. 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Now I'm swimming, I'm moving through water, I'm singing. I sing for my daughter, I grew like a lamb to the slaughter, and I walk

new from the Black Keys. That is, She Does It Right. The Black Keys, for me personally, it's a lot like with Weezer. I don't mean they sound anything remotely alike, but sometimes Black Keys puts out stuff and I go, meh. And sometimes I go, hell yeah. And I like that one. I love the groove of that. Love it, love it, love it, love it. This is The Invisible City on 89.3 WLRH. I hope you are well. Lots of interesting music, I think, on the program to share with you this evening. For all my metalheads out there, about a week ago, Anthrax, after, I want to say a decade, I think it's been a full 10 years since they've put out new music. They have a new album coming, and the single, I believe, is called For the Kids, maybe? I think that's what it's called. This is For the Kids, maybe? I hope that's it. Anyway, it rips. It's exactly what you want from Anthrax. Classic thrash, groovy, has a nice moshy breakdown at the end. Good vocals from Joey Belladonna, good riffs, all that good stuff. But it's just too many cuss words. There's a lot of cuss words. And I thought, I'm not going to spend 30 minutes trying to edit this song, but I will tell you that you might want to check that out if you're into old school heavy metal like I am. I had heard of these guys and had never really listened to them. And I listened to a podcast about them and just fell in love with this next band. They just recently put out their fourth record, I think, and they're all untitled. They are considered just crown princes of Midwest emo or twinkle daddy, sparkle rock, whatever you want to call it. I don't know exactly what that means. I think it has something to do with the beautiful, clean, chiming guitars that they use. But it took me a minute to get into them. And once I got into them, I really think this is just beautiful, beautiful, gorgeous music. And if you don't know who they are, maybe you will think so too. This is American Football with Wake Her Up on The Invisible City.

0: Yeah.
1: I hope you enjoyed that. That is Melt Banana. Japanese noise rockers Melt Banana from the album Cellscape. If you've never heard of them, it sounds like that. It sounds like beautiful, wonderful chaos. Somewhere between punk and grindcore and jazz and just art. I don't even know what's happening. I picked it simply for the title because I know some of their songs, but I didn't know this one. And it's called Shield for Your Eyes, A Beast in the Well on Your Hand. It's like something from the Bible, you know? Shield from your eyes, a beast in the well on your hand. Or that's what I imagine how that would be said in a church. This is kind of like a church too, right? I've always felt that way about music. I don't know about you. It works for me on that level. Melt Banana, fantastically interesting band. They tour a lot with the Melvins. And I think there's kind of a spiritual kinship there for experimentation and noise making and all that good stuff. And, the lead singer, Yoshimi, you may recognize her name from the Flaming Lips album, Yoshimi Battles the Pink Robots. That is, in fact, that Yoshimi. So, in case you didn't know that, I never know. Like, sometimes on the show, I feel like I come across like a Mr. Know-It-All nerd, you know, rocker person, which I am, but I don't want to talk down to you or try to come across like some pretentious jerkwad or something. So, anyway, I never know how much information to throw out. But there you go. Fun stuff. This is the Invisible City, 89.3 WLRH. In case you don't know, if this is new for you, we do this show every Friday night at 7, and there's a encore episode every Saturday night at 10. And I had a lot of fun today. I heard Katie and Marsha tearing it up on Let's Get Weird, and they played some cool stuff on there, and that's going to be fun. I'm enjoying our station manager Eric's show. I think it's called Back Road Frequencies, where he plays a lot of Americana and old country stuff and kind of folky, rootsy, y'all-ternative kind of stuff. I like that. I'm digging that. I'm very much in love with Terra Beats with Brad Edwards, that show on the station. And, you know, I never get tired of Arts Underground or Reeling in the Years or Valley Sounds or any of it, really. I love this station. I love the people that make it happen. And I love you, the listener, who help us make that happen. So, you know, I try to say thank you at least every other episode because it really we don't do it without you. This boat doesn't sail without our people. OK, this is Unwound with Cantina.

Canada's Finest. That's the Bare Naked Ladies from the album Stunt. They had a lot of tunes on the radio when I was younger. I had never heard that one, and I thought the lyrics were strange and dark, and I thought you might enjoy that as well, because it's got a nice little jaunty gallop. Every once in a while on the show, I like to throw something into the mix just to sort of, you know, spin the car around like we've hit some oil. I guess I kind of did that with the Melt Banana earlier, but I think this also does it just because I think it's a very interesting song. It's definitely got a vibe. This is King Crimson with The Night Watch on The Invisible City.

The fun thing about Pavement is even their singles often sounded like really weird tossed off B-sides. So sometimes when you get to the B-sides, it just gets weirder and more fun. Amazing to me that they have had the career that they've had. I mean, these guys can go play anywhere around the world and draw thousands and thousands of people. And I think that's wonderful because I think that the music they made was very much of themselves. Like, you know, with all its mistakes and it's very sort of esoteric and just odd and kind of sloppy and beautiful and dorky. And it rocks. And I love them. That's Nothing Ever Happens. I think that's from a deluxe version of Slanted and Enchanted, an album that everyone should own, I personally believe. You feel like rocking a little bit? Well, we've kind of been playing around, you know, we've been tiptoeing around the guitars and the things. Let's pick it up a little bit. This is My Sister's Machine with Love at High Speeds on the Invisible City.

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I have never, ever, ever in my life listened to that band, and I just kind of, I clicked on that. I don't even know how it came up, but it's the Tea Party, and it's from an album called Triptych, and the song is called Halcyon Days, and I know nothing about them. That made me, it made me think of like something very grand, you know, like Zeppelin, where they sort of borrow like some sort of like, you know, ethnic world music something and then turn it into some kind of gigantic rock song like they love to do. I don't know. I don't even know like when that was recorded. I know nothing about that band, the Tea Party, but I thought that was pretty cool. This is the Invisible City on 89.3 WLRH. This is Local H, and this song is called Fine and Good.

Absolutely gorgeous piece of music there. That is from 1970 from Ethiopia. The song is called Hey Wait, and that is Tesfa Mariam Kadani. Gorgeous. Like it's good, like slow dancing music there. It's good stuff. This is The Invisible City, 89.3 WLRH. How are you? I hope you're well. We wish you well. We send you as much light as we can in these dark times. This is Defiance, Ohio, with You Are Loved.

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Man, that's pretty anthemic right there, if I do say so myself. Brad Posey here with you on The Invisible City. Menzingers, a band I've heard of before, but never really listened to. That is Chance Encounters. That's a jam, dude. That's a jam. I like when his voice gets all scratchy there in the chorus and we're feeling it together. That's rock and roll, kids. It works for this old man. 89.3 WLRH. My show, this show, The Invisible City, airs every Friday night at 7, every Saturday night at 10. And my goal with the show is basically just to share music with you, one human to other humans. And, you know, it's not, obviously the show is not built around the idea of the new cool or anything like that. I love music from all genres, all times, you know, history, blah, blah, blah, whatever, you know, anything I've been exposed to. And there's always something to fall in love with, whether it's new music or some old band that you or I just have not heard or listened to. And please don't stop exploring. I hope that's part of the idea, I guess, for the show, is just that there's so much we can enjoy and love and listen to out there. And I just try to bring in tunes that I dig and share them with you here on the show. And it's definitely not supposed to be a thing where, you know, this is the cool new stuff, because I'm old and I'm not cool and I'm not new. But I do have my ears open. I do have my heart open, and I'm always interested in hearing new music, or at least new to me music, and then putting that on the program and sharing that with you. A couple things to talk about. Tennessee Valley wordsmiths are invited to share original works of poetry or prose to be considered for inclusion in an upcoming Sundial Writers Corner event at the Snail on the Wall bookstore. Producers ask that you write on the theme "It Happened One Summer." Submissions may be emailed to sundial@wlrh.org with "It Happened One Summer" in the subject line. The deadline is quickly approaching, and the deadline is 11 p.m. on May 31st. So keep that in mind. Also, this month, every Friday, you're invited to hang with WLRH's Katie and Marsha. Every Friday evening in May at Low Mill Arts and Entertainment for concerts on the dock. This week, local Americana rock band. Whoops. Nope, that was last week. Forget that. Jane and the Huntsman, which I heard was a great show. But anyway, so it'll be somebody new this Friday. There you go. This next artist is a woman that I have a huge crush on. Just musically, I think she's really interesting. I featured her a couple years ago on the program. Some of her music is arty. Some of it is sultry. Some of it is lyrically heavy. She works in kind of a pop format, but she's also very cerebral. And sometimes the songs are sort of slow burners. Sometimes they're super strange. This one leans more toward kind of middle of the road, but I love it just the same. This is Aldous Harding, and this song is called Worms, and you're listening to The Invisible City.

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0: All right, now there's more time for Reeling in the Ears here on Public Radio. 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

There's very few that could hang with Mitch Ryder and the rocking sound that he had back during the 60s. Sock it to me, baby, from 1967. Hey, everybody, it's Reeling of the Years. Bob Labby here. Thanks for joining us on this Friday night. It's been a wet day for sure. It's going to be a wet weekend. But, hey, there's always going to be a ray of sunshine somewhere. And it could be tonight. Yeah, they're going to have sun at night. Reeling of the Years for 4 hours. Thanks for tuning in on this Friday night. Coming up tonight, a lot of the tunes that you asked for last week during the email. We'll hear Funky Town from Lips and Ink coming up later on. Let's see. We have Spencer Davis Group, Them, The Grassroots, Four Seasons, R.E.M., and then it's The End of the World, one of their great tunes of the late 80s. We'll hear that one by request as well. Additional 45s on the turntable tonight will come from The Dramatics, Bob Dylan, The Who, Marvin Gaye, and the Everly Brothers. Just kind of gives you an example. Got some good interviews tonight. We'll hear from T-Bone Burnett, one of the greats in music, a producer and a musician himself. We're going to talk to him about Bob Dylan a little bit later on tonight. You'll also hear from the Beach Boys, Gary Puckett, Martha Reeves, Billy Joel, and Gary Lewis. Yep, without the Playboys, just Gary talking to him back in the 60s. Really good stuff coming up tonight. Got some good fun contests to play. We have a trivia contest, got a bits and pieces contest for you, and lots of fun to go along with some great prizes. Here we go. Listen to these prizes tonight. We have a gift card from Earth and Stone Pizza and Barbecue right here in Huntsville over there at Stove Alpha, Governor's Drive. Yep. Yeah, boy. Gonna love that stuff for the gift card from Earth and Stone. Also, continue giving away tickets for the Country Music Hall of Fame and Museum in downtown Nashville. We have a pair of tickets we'll give away to that tonight. Let's see. Oh, coming up on June 6th at the Morris Music Hall is the Ultimate Santana Experience. That's right, a Santana tribute band. Yaleo, they're going to be here June 6th. Coming up tonight, we'll have a pair of tickets, and we will play the music of Santana. How about some tickets for the Rocket City Trash Pandas? They're going to be in town tomorrow night. 6:30 is the start time, and it's, of course, Saturday night fireworks, Harry Potter weekend, jersey auction, a lot of good things going on at Toyota Field tomorrow night, but we have a family four-pack of tickets for the Rocket City Trash Pandas giveaway tonight. And also starting tonight, we'll begin giving away tickets for Vinyl Radio. Now, these guys, I believe they got together in Nashville, I think it was. You know, they got together and they just said, well, you know, why don't we play some of this stuff? They're going to go back into the 70s and early 80s and play some of the best music that came out of that era of music. They call themselves Vinyl Radio. A little peace, love, and vinyl. June 13th at the Morris Music Hall. Those tickets coming up tonight as well. Toll-free number for you is 888, that's 888-330-8989. That's the number directly into the radio station. Be glad to say hi to you. And, of course, my conversations have to be very short simply because I'm sitting here playing rock and roll disc jockey. All right, 888-330-8989. Got to say hi to Liana, waitress down at the Blue Plate Cafe. She waited on us again this week. Just one of the nicest ladies. Liana, if you're listening to us, welcome in to Reeling in the Air.

That was ranked to number 9 for the entire year. Good stuff on Juanita Record Label. Really good way to start off our show tonight. Man, oh man, we got a lot of things to go through tonight. A lot of activity, a lot of action you're going to hear within the next 4 hours. Matter of fact, I have an announcement coming up here in just a minute, so be ready for that. Let's go ahead and jump into a few things that happened this week in history. And believe it or not, it has now been 3 years since we lost the great Tina Turner. She passed away this week in 2023 at the age of 83. And the very same week, another great artist passed away. Started out, I believe, in the early 50s with his brothers. Went on to do a solo stuff back during the 60s and 70s. But Mr. Ed Ames passed away also this week, 2023, 3 years ago. Ed Ames was 95 years old. One of the Bee Gees, the brothers, Robin Gibb, died of cancer this week in 2012. He was 62. And Chuck Berry recorded Maybelline in Chicago this week in 1955. Wow, that was going on to be what you call a classic, if I'm not mistaken. Really good stuff. All right, some birthday wishes this week include Jimi Henderson, lead guitarist for Black Oak, Arkansas, 72. Jane Wielden from the Go-Go's is 68. Susan Cowsill, who I had a chance to interview a few years ago, Susan is now 66. Ronald Isley from the Isley Brothers is 85. One-hit wonder Marcy Blaine, back in the 60s. Marcy Blaine's now 82. Singer Leo Sayer is 78. And lyricist Bernie Taupin, he's the guy that gave the lyrics to Elton John. Elton John would put the music to those lyrics. That's how all those great hits happened for those guys. But Bernie Taupin is 76 years young this week. Wow. All right, we'll get into an announcement coming up here in just a couple of minutes. In the meantime, by request, here are the four tops.

good stuff from the Four Tops. Oh, yeah, really nice. On ABC, they at Dunhill Records, they left Motown and went to ABC, and man, they started off big. That was a huge hit for those guys back in 1973. Hey, last Friday night, I made a couple of announcements on the show, and they do include Dwight Yoakam is going to be live and in concert at the Sand Mountain Amphitheater coming up on, what is the date on this thing? Oh, October 16th. Dwight Yoakam at Sand Mountain, October 16th. I will have tickets for you to win right here on the show. Yeah, so you got to be listening and win the tickets. We'll do that as we get closer to it. It's not until October, but we'll give those tickets away coming up soon. Also, the legendary Ricky Skaggs going to be at the Princess Theater on August 14th, and we'll have tickets for that again. Ricky Skaggs, one of the best in country music. He is a dandy for sure, but we'll have tickets for his concert again, Princess Theater, August 14th. Now, here's an announcement for tonight. Rosie will have this posted on our Facebook page if you'd like some more details. But coming back, that's right, returning engagement for Huntsville at the Morris Music Hall on July 25th is what they call the Tom Petty Experience. They call themselves the Heart Shakers. It's a Tom Petty and the Heartbreakers tribute band. I understand they're extremely good at what they do. That's what I've been reading about them. They really look and sound just like the real thing. But Tom Petty Experience, July 25th at the Morris Music Hall, coming up here very soon. You will have chances to win tickets. I got to say hi to Steve Blake over in Decatur. Yeah, he dropped off a Morgan Price Candy Company gift basket for myself. He says to Bob and his sweetheart, Ava. That is so cool. Steve, thank you very much. I'm not sure if I'm going to give this to Ava, because if I do, I will not get any of it. It's got some delicious goodies in there. Wow, that's some... It's Heavenly Bits, English Toffee. It's filled of great things. It's even got some cheese straws in there. Steve, thank you very much just for the gift. I mean, I didn't ask for anything. He just said, hey, you do a good job, and I want to leave something for you. But Steve Blake over in Decatur, thank you very much, man. Thanks for being a faithful listener to Reeling of the Years and WLRH Public Radio. Speaking of Ava, it's time to play her tune for this week. Yeah, nothing in particular on this particular tune. I just, we were talking about this artist, I think, not too long ago, and she told me how she wanted me to play some of his records for her. So just haven't had a chance really to do much playing records for her here recently. So I said, you know what? I'm going to grab one of those records that she was talking about and play them for her. So for my sweetheart, Ava, here's Glenn Campbell.

Arkansas, and passed away about 9 years ago. One of my favorites. That one for my sweetheart, Ava, I Want to Live. That's a guy that we both love, Mr. Glenn Campbell. Wow. Oh, I think I cried the night I found out he had passed away. Matter of fact, on the air that week when I did a little special on him, teared up. I had a very, very difficult time getting through that segment because I just love Glenn Campbell. One of the highlights of my career in broadcasting, which is now over 53 years, is interviewing Glenn Campbell, meeting Glenn Campbell, and seeing him in concert. It was just a time that I will never, ever forget. All right, let's roll into this week's feature, and it is called Girls. Now, most of these tunes are written by guys about different kind of girls. Some of these are personal experiences inspired by other folks. And these are all written. It's something that guys, you know, we sit there and we see gals and they might write. And I'm not a songwriter, so I can't write a song about a woman. And it's our feelings toward them and how much we like them. So none of these tunes are negative at all. It may sound like it, but it's not. So we have a different variety of different tunes that fit into our category and our feature tonight, which is Girls. We start off with a tune that came out in 1965. It's kind of a novelty tune, but this is a truck driver's anthem about a truck driver who became infatuated with a picture of a woman on a roadside billboard. It belongs to Mr. Del Reeves, talking about the girl on the billboard.

12:45 on United Artists Records, hit number one on the country charts, and yes, that did hit the pop charts for 1 week. Number 96, I think it was, for Mr. Del Reeves, the girl on the Billboard. Up next on our feature tonight on girls, I mean, a lot of guys going to, you know, they're going to go, no, I don't remember doing that. Oh, yeah, you did. You did. You picked up a magazine or maybe a catalog or something. Had to look at the pretty ladies in those magazines and catalogs, right? Well, back in the 50s, a group by the name of the Four Lads came up with a little tune called Girl on Page 44. Oh, yeah, showing our appreciation for the gals on a girls feature for the night.

1959, the guys out of Toronto, Canada, the four lads and the girl on page 44. You know, I attended Butler High School. We sure had some pretty girls over there. And I'll tell you, there were several of them that they certainly could have qualified to be maybe a girl in a magazine, you know, like a centerfold. Unfortunately, none of them did, as far as I know. But the guy with the Jay Giles Band fortunately had that experience. He had that girl in high school with the tight sweaters, and then he sees her in the centerfold. Here's the Jay

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That is still, in my opinion, one of the three best tunes ever to come out of Motown. The music in that thing, David Ruffin's voice, just a remarkable piece of music. My Whole World Ended the Moment You Left Me. That one from 1969. I remember hearing that on the radio, ran out and bought a copy. Wore out my copy. That's actually my second copy of that record. I just completely wore out the first one. I played it so many times. So the little guitar in the back and the flute and the strings. It's just a piece of art, in my opinion. Get into contest number one coming up here in just a couple minutes. We're going to give away a pair of tickets for Yaleo. That's the great Ultimate Santana Experience, a tribute band for Santana. They're performing at the Morris Music Hall coming up here in a few weeks. So we will have those tickets for you here in just a couple minutes. But first, I'm going to take you back to 2003. Got a little ahead of myself. 2003. So 23 years ago, our friends Alabama were on national television. It was May 23rd that night, I believe, and they were in Las Vegas for the CMA Awards, which they received an award. But before they received the award, they played a little music for us.

0: Thank you very much. We'd like to thank the folks at RCA Records, Joe Galante, Jerry Bradley that got us started. Tony Brown introduced us to Jerry Bradley. We got that going. Del Morris, you introduced us to a lot of people. We appreciate you. Barbara Harden, Greg Fowler, our crew out on the road, all the people, Teddy.
1: Yes, also like to mention a few old boys that followed us all the way from Myrtle Beach, South Carolina. Bruce Burnett, Ed Turner, Joe Carpenter, all these guys that have been with us from the Bowery. We couldn't have made it without you all these years. And to my wife and my mama and my grandgirls, we love y'all. Thank you very much.
2: And our fans, the most important.
3: Yeah, that was Jeff Cook there at the end talking about the fans. And that's one thing Alabama has always taken to heart is their fans. They know they could not be Alabama without the fans. They won that CMA award 23 years ago.
4: Fly away.

1982 for that one. Teddy and Randy and Jeff and Mark, the guys known as Alabama Take Me Down. Wow. Hey, coming up on June 6th at the Mars Music Hall is Yaleo. That's a Santana tribute band. And even some of the guys look like members from Santana. It's amazing. And these guys are going to put on a show again, Mars Music Hall on June 6th. And I'm giving away a pair of tickets right now. Same rules apply. If you or someone from your household has won on our show during the last 6 weeks, we ask you not to play, and you have to be calling for yourself. Got a trivia question for you. If you know anything about movies, you'll probably get this one because this was a big part of a movie back in 1984. The movie was called The Natural. The question is, in that movie, what particular thing gives Robert Redford another chance at the greatest in the game of baseball? What was it that gave him a second chance in baseball? You remember the movie? Remember what it is? Want to play along? Give me a call. 888-330-8989. Let's go back to 82 on this one. Here is Santana. Tune is called Hold On.

0: song called Hold On from Santana, 1982. All right, let's go to the phone. We got our good friend Monroe Murray calling in from Madison. He's at home tonight. Hey!
1: Hooray! Yeah.
0: Oh, my gosh. All right, let's explain real quick to the folks out there, Monroe. Now, Monroe lives in Madison, but he works at South Pittsburgh High School up in South Pittsburgh, Tennessee. Is that right?
1: That is correct.
0: Oh, so that how long a drive is that for you, Monroe?
1: That's about an hour and 15 to an hour and 20 minutes, depending on traffic.
0: All right, so it's 120 one way.
1: Right, 86 miles in each direction.
0: 86 miles, and you've been doing this for how long now?
1: I just finished up year number 10 and going into year number 11.
0: Oh, my gosh. Yeah, I met Monroe here on the radio show. He was coming back from a football game on a Friday night from South Pittsburgh.
1: Gotcha.
0: And he called me up. He won a prize. I got to talking to him, and I actually wrote a magazine article about Monroe in the Madison Living Magazine a couple – oh, gosh, how long ago has that been, Monroe? 5 years ago?
1: That was about 5 years, yeah.
0: Wow, actually, man. Well, that's how we met. So he's been a good friend of ours.
1: And a devout listener.
0: A devout listener, that's right. Every Friday night on the road, right?
1: On the road, and now we listen at home on Friday nights.
0: Well, good for you, and thank you for tuning in.
1: We're just buzzing around the house, doing a little dishes, doing a little housework, and enjoying the program.
0: Well, good. Well, thank you very much. All right, the question is, the movie The Natural, what gives Robert Redford another chance at being the greatest of the game of baseball? There was something he had. What was that?
1: It was his magical bat.
0: That's right. 1980. Now, Monroe says, well, I really know the answer very easily because I just watched the movie a couple of weeks ago. Is that correct?
1: That is correct. I watched that and Field of Dreams, too.
0: Oh,
1: I was
0: wow.
1: on a baseball kick.
0: Yeah, Mr. I was just going to say, that was baseball night for you guys.
1: It was.
0: Two of the best movies ever made, for sure.
1: Yep. And the third one was The Sandlot.
0: Oh, wow. That was a baseball night for you. My gosh.
1: Yes.
0: Monroe, thank you very much. Again, I will send your tickets to you through your Ticketmaster account. I also have something in the mail for you just to say thank you.
1: Sure.
0: But again, thanks for tuning in. Thanks for what you do for the kids here in Southern Tennessee and North Alabama. We you know, those kids couldn't do it without you. Now, you're the band director, is that right? Yeah. Teach music?
1: Yes, sir. That is correct. I teach general music, class guitar, and instrumental music for marching.
0: Wow. Talking about a talented individual right there. Monroe, thank you very much. Have a good weekend, my friend, and enjoy your summer.
1: You too. And I wanted to congratulate you real quick as well as being the radio personality of the year here in Alabama.
0: Oh, thanks. Yeah.
1: Congratulations.
0: Thank you. I was shocked. We were at a banquet down in Birmingham, and when they called the announcement and actually called my name, I was in such total shock. I just sat there, and Ava punched me in the ribs and says, "Hey, Bob, that you get up."
1: It's amazing.
0: It was. It was
1: well-deserved and well-earned, my friend.
0: Well, thank you very much. Monroe, have a good summer. Appreciate you listening, buddy.
1: Appreciate it. Have a great night.
0: All right. Bye-bye now. Monroe Murray out in Madison knew the answer. And here's another tune I'm sure he's going to hear them play in concert. Here is Santana with Evil.

0: at their best.
1: Yep.
0: And Yaleo gonna do their thing. June 6th, Mars Music Hall. Tribute band for Santana. We'll have some more tickets for that concert to give away next Friday night. Let's jump back into my feature tonight, which is girls. Now, here is a girl singing a girl song. Here's 1966 Sandy Posey with Single Girl.

0: Just a Single Girl, Christmas Time 66 for Miss Sandy Posey on MGM Records. All right, up next on our girls feature for tonight is a tune that came out in late 1983, crossover into 84. And I remember someone mentioning this to me, and I went, you know, you're right. You are absolutely correct. When you listen to this, if you close your eyes, you can think of Frankie Valli and the Four Seasons, because it really sounds a lot like their music, especially in the early 60s. And the artist behind this, and in music video, he went on to marry the woman that he had in the music video. It's very famous. But here's Billy Joel talking about how he came up with the Uptown Girl.
1: That was written. That part of it is from something else. That was actually Uptown Girl had that in it. But before it was Uptown Girl, it went

0: 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Congratulations, Bob. You are definitely a winner.
1: Reeling in the years with Bob Labbe. 40 years of pop music on WLRH.

to Reeling of the Years here on Public Radio. Still got some great prizes to give away tonight, including tickets for Vinyl Radio, the Country Music Hall of Fame, Earth and Stone Pizza and Barbecue gift card, and we're also going to have a Reeling of the Years t-shirt and a Reeling of the Years notebook, brand new notebooks that I've had that we started giving away. And we'll put those together, and we'll have a t-shirt and a notebook to give away as a prize coming up in just a few minutes. Now, we've got several items into this week's weekly music news, so I'm going to have to break it up into at least two segments. So let's go ahead and get into segment number one of this week's weekly music news, okay? Earl Jean Rivas. She was an R&B singer, was a member of the vocal group the Cookies back in the 60s. And she was Earl Jean. And she also had a solo hit with the original version of I'm Into Something Good, written by Jerry Goffin and Carole King, and of course, became a hit for Hermit's Hermits. But she was also a member of the Cookies. Now, this group was signed to Goffin and King's Dimension record label in 1962, and they had a couple big hits, Don't Say Nothing About My Baby and Chains, which, by the way, was later covered by the Beatles. Earl Jean Rivas died on May 7th earlier this month. Again, a member of the Cookies.

Late 62 for Earl Jean and the Cookies and Chains. Earl Jean was 83 when she passed away earlier this month. All right, let's get into another piece of music history. I'm sorry, news, music news for this week. Claudine Lange was a French singer and actress and was very popular during the 60s and early 70s, has died. Claudine was married to American singer Andy Williams from 61 through 75, and after that, she really maintained a private profile from 1977 following her conviction for negligent homicide in connection with the shooting death of her boyfriend, Olympic skier Spider Savage. A big thing in the news back many, many years ago. Andy Williams described his ex-wife as beautiful, athletic, slender, petite brunette with large doe eyes. He called her my favorite Finch singer. When Herb Albert met Claudine at a club in New Orleans back in 1966,

1966, he offered her a recording contract with his A&M record company. Well, Claudine Longet recorded singles and five albums from A&M Records between 1966 and 1970. This beautiful woman died on May 14th at the age of 84.

Claudine Lager passed away May 14th of age 84. Got to say hi to Ben Winslet wrestling in tonight. He said, hey, Bob, we're tuning in with Out of Town Company. My friend John Burkett and his son Levi enjoying the program. Ben Winslet. Ben, thank you very much. Appreciate you tuning in to Reelin' of the Years here on Public Radio. You know, a few minutes ago, I played that great tune from David Ruffin called My Whole World Ended the Moment You Left Me. Well, let's play the B-side of that. Matter of fact, Ava asked for this one, and we played it. We were sitting at the home earlier this week, and we played it. And she said, Bob, that is actually very good. And I said, I agree. It is very good. So the B-side for tonight is David Ruffin. And the name of this tune is I've Got to Find Myself a Brand New Baby. Here's David Ruffin.

0: great voice out of Motown, David Ruffin. I got to find me a brand new baby. That's my B-side for tonight on Motown Records. Let's jump back into my feature tonight, which is girls. And, you know, I've hosted this feature before numerous times through the last 35 years. And this one always comes up because it when you first think of just the title Girls, one of the first things that a lot of people will say, you got to play California Girls, right? Well, you dang right we got to. Even Mike Love of the Beach Boys once talked about the beach music that they were responsible for. And, of course, when you mention beach, you got to remember that you're going to mention girls. They all go together, especially for the guys. Here's Mike Love of the Beach Boys.
1: It was only natural that when we first started recording, our songs would reflect our surroundings. And growing up in Southern California, the beach life was what we knew best. That's what our music was all about. We toured all over the country, and whenever we saw a pretty girl, and we saw lots of them, they'd remind us of California and the girls back home.

was singing that song, I wish they all were Tennessee Valley girls. They've got lots of them around here, folks. Trust me, California girls from the Beach Boys. You know, back in 1964, Tom Johnston, who went on to be a member of the Beach Boys, and Terry Melcher, who was a big part of the surf sound type music back in California back in the 60s, wrote this tune and produced it for none other than Pat Boone. He even gets a little background vocals help from the Beach Boys. So here is Mr. White Shoes himself with Beach Girls.

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0: Mr. Van Morrison and Them, and Here Comes Tonight, 1965, by request at bob@wlrh.org. Some birthday wishes this week. Iva Davis, Australian singer from Ice House, is 71. Funny man Tommy Chong turned 86 years old this week. Patti LaBelle is 82. She's a great singer. And, by the way, all of my featured birthday wishes for this week are all superstars. Like my first one, 85-year-old Bob Dylan, celebrating a birthday this week. Now, about 10 years ago, matter of fact, it was 10 years ago, I believe, this week, I was up in Nashville visiting with Vince Gill and Amy Grant at their annual Vinnie Golf Tournament, and T-Bone Burnett was there playing. Now, T-Bone Burnett is legendary in the music business as a producer and arranger and songwriter. This guy can really do it all, a musician. But he's more of a producer than just about anything else. But one of the folks he's worked with through the years is Mr. Bob Dylan. And I caught up with T-Bone, and we asked him about Mr. Zimmerman.
1: He's a completely fascinating man. You know, he's brilliant, and he reads constantly, and he researches constantly. I never see him when he doesn't have six or eight big, thick books, research books, seriously, music books, his books about history especially. So he's always searching and learning and growing. He's an amazing person.
2: Is he the great American poet, like a lot of people are saying?
1: He's the great American poet, and as Jimmy Carter said, you know, Bob Dylan's words of peace and freedom mean more and were more lasting than any president of the United States, and I think that's inarguable as well. You know, Dylan said things that are going to last for hundreds and hundreds of years that people are going to remember and sing, and I don't know of any of our presidents who've done quite that. So, you know, maybe George Washington. At any rate, you know what I'm saying?
2: Yeah.
1: Nobody's going to be talking about Taft. Or, you know, okay.
2: I'm talking about Dylan.
1: Yeah, that's right.
2: I'll...

66th year for Mr. Dylan, who is now 85 years young. Happy birthday to Bobby Dylan. I meant to play this in the first hour, and I just ran out of time. It just didn't fit in, so I certainly apologize. But Patty Palmer and her husband, Mark, are celebrating an anniversary. Matter of fact, the 25th is their 45th wedding anniversary for the two Palmers. And she was telling me, Patty was, she was telling me in an email, gosh, I don't know, 5-6 years ago, while at a Tiffin RV rally, they had an Elvis impersonator for entertainment. And when the man completely decked out in a sequin suit would looked around and he sounded like the king himself, took a breath to quietly ask his band what they were doing next. So Patty says she shouted out, "Love me tender." Well, that tribute artist came over to her, took her hand, and serenaded her with that very song that night, then and there. It was a fun time. So, in honor of Patty and Mark's 45th anniversary, here is that song from The King.

That tune was on the charts for 23 weeks, late 56, early 57. I'm going to go ahead and play that one, too, for Jenny Carpenter. She wrote me, she says, "Happy Memorial Day weekend." By the way, you're going to express to everybody what Memorial Day is. Yeah, you want to go party and have a lot of fun and do all that kind of stuff. That's fun. You got Cotton Row Run on Monday. But it is a day of remembrance of people who gave their lives for their country. So a happy Memorial Day. But anyway, she says, "Bob, you may not remember, but 51 years ago, Elvis was here in Huntsville for 5 concerts on Memorial Day weekend." And Jenny says she went to all of them. Fun time of her life, she says. And she and I remember our Dixieland Delight double CD of the concerts. She says that her concert tickets were used on the cover. How about that? 51 years ago, Elvis was right here in Hunch Patch, Alabama. All right, let's give away a gift card to Earth and Stone Pizza and Barbecue Stovehouse over on Governor's Drive. Got to say thank you to Jeff Scarborough, who got the folks to donate the gift cards. And I got to say hi to Tina Ford and Stan Stinson of there again of Earth and Stone from here in Huntsville. Let's give away a gift card. Be caller number 1 right now, 888-330-8989, as we hear requested music from the Four Seasons.

my request, VJ Records, Four Seasons, and Sherry, congratulations to Dan Tolinsky. No, let me print it. Rotinsky, from here in Huntsville. I'll get it right. Bless his Dan, I'm sorry. Anyway, he just picked up the gift card to Earth and Stone Pizza and Barbecue. I'll try to have another one of those maybe next Friday night to give away. That ought to be a lot of fun. Mm-hmm. I think so. In the meantime, our feature tonight is Girls and the Bellamy Brothers, led by David Bellamy, who wrote this tune, came up with one about redneck girls.

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1: Gimme a redneck girl.
0: 1982 for those guys on Warner Brothers record. Here's another Warner Brothers record. This tune, by the way, was recorded about a year before it was released. And it's by Marshall Crenshaw. And he recorded this thing almost totally alone in the studio, which is very unusual. And this tune always caught my ear because of the guitar work. It is wonderful. So from early '83, here is Cynical Girl.

part of a feature that I know, girls. That's Marshall Crenshaw, Warner Brothers Records. Now, here's a little tune that came out in 1969, and it features Brian Lake. He's the lead singer of a group from the Wisconsin area, called themselves The Prophets, and they're talking about a playgirl.

The Prophets and Playgirl from early 1969. All right, let's go back to 64 on this one. Here's Tommy Rowe singing about a party girl.

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John. Hi, how you doing? This is Mark Volman. That's right, of the Turtles. So happy together. Yeah. Well, you know what I'm talking about. How you doing, Bob? Hey, we're all listening to you right now. Bob Lavi, my good pal, right here, and we're reeling in the years. Keep listening to Bob, all right? Come on, Bob, play something cool.

There's a group out of, I believe, Cleveland, somewhere up in there, I believe it was. Michael Stanley leading in the Michael Stanley Band. He Can't Love You. That one from 81, something like that. Oh, by the way, Michael Stanley himself passed away about 5 years ago of lung cancer. Hour number three of our show. Thanks for tuning in. The class of 1976 Butler High School, by the way, is hosting their 50th class reunion in September, and they're asking everybody to register. I went to my 50th, and it was great. So visit their Facebook page, Butler High School Classes 76 50th Reunion. Sign up and get all the details, all right? I mentioned earlier tonight we had a lot of music news this week, so we're splitting it up. So let's get into segment number two. Dennis LaCoria, the unmistakable voice and longtime frontman tied to the success of Dr. Hook, has died. He passed away peacefully last Saturday, surrounded by loved ones, after what they described as a long and courageous battle with kidney disease. LaCoria faced his illness with remarkable strength, dignity, and resilience, and remained deeply loved by those closest to him. He will be remembered for his warmth, love, and the lasting impact he had those around him, according to his family. The Union City, New Jersey native LaCoria had made the United Kingdom his home for the last 24 years. The lead singer continued to perform and connect with fans while living abroad. LaCoria spent nearly six decades in music, recording more than 18 albums across his work with Dr. Hook and as a solo artist. Now, his voice became one of the most recognizable in pop music, carrying emotional tracks like Sylvia's Mother, Carry Me, Carrie, as well as worldwide hits such as A Little Bit More and When You're in Love with a Beautiful Woman. Dennis LaCoria, again of Dr. Hook fame, has died at age 76.

call Sylvia's mother from Dr. Hook and That Medicine Show. Dennis LaCoria, again, LaCoria, rather, the lead singer of that one. And a lot of the songs for Dr. Hook died last Saturday at age 76. Ray Sawyer was the guy with the patch, and he also sang some lead on some of those tunes and as well, who was from right here in Alabama and a member of the Alabama Music Hall of Fame. Mm. Well, speaking of the Music Hall of Fame and all, Jimmy Hughes cut a tune back in 1964 over in Muscle Shoals in one take. It was recorded at Fame Studios over in Muscle Shoals. Actually, one of the biggest, first big hits to come out of that area. Well, I mention all that because Jimmy Hughes died on Wednesday in his Leeton hour over in Muscle Shoals in one take. It was recorded at Fame Studios over in Muscle Shoals. Actually, one of the biggest, first big hits to come out of that area. Well, I mention all that because Jimmy Hughes died on Wednesday in his Leeton, Alabama home over in Leeton, Colbert County. Jimmy Hughes was

and intensity that gave his records more intimacy and fire. His breakthrough came in 1964 with Steal Away, recorded at Rick Hall's Fame Studios. Now, this song became a major hit on both the pop charts and the R&B charts, and really established the signature of the Muscle Shoals sound. Jimmy Hughes remained an essential figure, not just the man behind Steal Away, but a singer who helped open the door for one of the great recording centers in American music. Again, Jimmy Hughes passed away on Wednesday,

Jimmy Hughes from back in 64. He passed away this week at age 88, you know, from Muscle Shoals. And speaking of that, of course, they have that new exhibit up at the Country Music Hall of Fame up in Nashville about Muscle Shoals. It's a 5,000-square-foot exhibit, and it really so talks about the emergence of Muscle Shoals like that one with Jimmy Hughes. Well, I mention all that because right now I'm giving away a pair of tickets to the Country Music Hall of Fame and Museum in downtown Nashville, where you can go see that exhibit about Muscle Shoals. Be caller number one right now at 888-330-8989. Of course, that exhibit will also mention this one from Muscle Shoals, another Leighton resident, Mr. Percy Sledge.

one of the best ever to come out of Muscle Shoals with Spooner Oldman out there, right there on the keyboard and the organ. Matter of fact, he said one time he kind of made up that beginning, that tune, When a Man Loves a Woman, a great tune out of Muscle Shoals, Mr. Percy Sledge. Let's get back into my feature tonight, which is girls, and there is nothing really better in life than a girl in love, according to Sonny Geraci and the Outsiders from '66.

I say Outsiders. Sonny Geraci, by the way, was lead singer of that group and also went on to do the group in the 70s called Climax. That's really good right there. Brawley Thompson, oh, dear friend of mine, part of a record collection I bought from him several years ago. That's one of his right there. Even got the picture sleeve to that one called Girl in Love. Well, the next tune is very similar. It's Girls in Love. And in that, he says that the whole world is in love as long as a girl is in love. And trust me,

0: been around them many years, and yeah, if they're happy, everybody in the whole world around them is happy. And that's a great line in this tune from 1967 from Gary Lewis and the Playboys. And I asked him about that tune called Girls in Love.
1: It was only natural that when we first started.
2: That was my first attempt at getting back on the charts after I got out of the service. Now, when I went into the Army, January of 67, you know, my kind of music was still floating around, and we were still in that kind of time period. But when I got out of the service, you know, all of a sudden, Jimi Hendrix, Janis Joplin, Led Zeppelin, and I'm saying, my gosh, everything's harder and heavier. Where do I fit in here now, you know? So Girls in Love was like the first attempt at a little something, a little more driving, a little heavier.

0: My name is Carson Elmore. I'm from Huntsville, Alabama. 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

0: That one by request, that is R.E.M. on IRS Records from the late 80s. Bob Labby here with Reeling in the Years. The announcement I made earlier tonight is the Heartshakers are making a return visit to Huntsville, and they're going to be playing at the Morris Music Hall on July 25th. Of course, the Heartshakers are a Tom Petty tribute band. As a matter of fact, the lead singer looks just like Tom Petty when Tom was young. Got the sunglasses, the top hat and all, but it's the Heartshakers coming July 25th, and I will have tickets for you as we get closer. 1976 this week, Silly Love Songs from Paul McCartney and Wings at number one. Matter of fact, because of that, he had the most number ones, 27 of them, as a songwriter at that point. That is amazing. Amazing stuff. Ray Manzarek, the keyboardist for The Doors, died this week in 2013. He was 74. Doug Engle of Iron Butterfly fame died this week in 2024, so it's been 2 years ago. Doug was 78. Gene Clark of The Byrds passed away this week in 91. He was 49. And Freddie Garrity from Freddie and the Dreamers died of emphysema this week in 2006. So 20 years ago. Wow. He was 69 years old, I think, when he passed away. And it was this week in 1971, the Prince of Motown, Mr. Marvin Gaye, changed his direction of music from what he called upbeat songs for more society and very serious lyrics with the release of his 11th studio album called What's Going On. And it all revolved around the bittersweet homecoming of a Vietnam vet, and it delivered pointed social community, really commentary about the equality in America. It was a dynamite time in Marvin Gaye's life. And Marvin Gaye himself out of Motown, one of the most beloved members of that group up there. Matter of fact, Martha Reeves of Martha and the Vandellas sat down with me several years ago, and I had to ask her about the man, Marvin Gaye.
1: One of my jobs as A&R secretary was to call and wake people up for sessions. Marvin was the kind of person that whenever he picked up the phone, he'd say, "Hey, baby." And you always wanted him to call you that again. For some reason, that voice was so mellow. I would call him for sessions. And he would show up with his straw hat pulled down over his eyes because he was so shy. The world will never realize how shy Marvin Gaye was in the first stage of his career. And he'd have a pipe in his mouth. He always had it in there. I think it was a nervous thing. There was any tobacco in it or anything, but he'd have a pipe and he wore sunglasses and he played very good drums. He also played drums live for Smokey Robinson on tours. Mm-hmm. Smokey was one of the first artists who actually had shows and went out on their own. He joined the Motown Review and added his notoriety to it for our success. Marvin played drums for him, and when I found out that Marvin was a singer was after he had proposed to Anna, Barry's sister. But we all had a crush on him, especially when he took that hat off and took those glasses off and let us see his beautiful eyes and opened his mouth up, put those sticks down, opened his mouth up and let us hear that beautiful voice, one of the sweetest voices in the world.

0: My favorite soul singer of all time was Mr. Marvin Gaye. He was so smooth and so good at what he did. And that's one of his best, Mercy, Mercy Me, 1971. I mentioned earlier tonight, all of my special birthday wishes are all superstars. And how about this legend? She is 80 years old this week. From 67, here is Cher.
1: You better

sings that one much anymore. It was highly produced back in 67. You better sit down, kids. Miss Cher. All right, let's give away. What are we giving away this time? Oh, a Reelin' of the Years t-shirt and one of our brand new Reelin' of the Years notebooks. That's what's up for grabs right now. Same rules apply. If you or someone from your household has one on the show during the last 6 weeks, we ask you not to participate. And let's, okay, you got to call for yourself. Can't call for somebody else. That's just not fair. So we're going to play bits and pieces. I need the title of the tune and the artist. Now, you have to have both to win. Listen carefully. Holy Jesus, let your love season. All right, let's listen to it one more time. If you think you know who it is and what it is, give me a call right now, 888-330-8989. Hey, it was this week back in 1967. There was a tune to hit number one on its way to five consecutive weeks at number one. It belonged to the Everly.

0: That's Kathy's Clown, Everly Brothers from 1960. All right, I'm still looking for an answer on my Bits and Pieces contest. Holy Jesus, how do you love Caesar? All right, if you think you know who it is and what it is, give me a call, 888-330-8989. I quickly want to get into my obscure oldie for this week. I was at a... maybe it was an antique mall or something like that about 6 months ago. I can't really remember. And I saw this 45, and it has a picture sleeve on it. And I went, wait a minute, what is that? Let's look. So I took a look at it, and it's almost in mint condition. And this little 45 on MGM Records came out in 1956. Now, it belongs to James Brown. No, wait a minute. Hold on. It's not the Godfather of Soul, James Brown. Uh-uh. James Brown was actually the actor's name that played Lieutenant Rip Masters on the television show Ren 10-10. Remember him? Well, you probably don't, but you have to look him up. But on Ren 10-10, the television show I do, watching Ren 10-10 as a kid, Rip Masters lives there. He was played by James Brown, and he recorded a little 45, and it's called... Forward Ho, 1956.
1: Forward Ho! Forward Ho! Ride out, you men of Fort Apache.

0: Lieutenant Rip Masters, played by James Brown from the Ren 1010 show. There is Forward Ho. Wow. All right, let's get back into my feature tonight, which is girls. Now, you know, carnivals and fairs have really changed way a lot since when I was a kid. Matter of fact, I remember going to the local fair numerous times at the old fairgrounds and over there on Pratt Avenue way before most people's time. But at other places we went to as well. And I remember they used to have, you know, the little section where they had like the bearded lady and stuff like that. Well, there's also a couple times I remember as a small boy seeing the little sign outside where they had I guess it was an exotic dancer. And, you know, had a little lady in there dancing. Well, that brought to mind this little tune from 1961 from the Coasters. It's about one of those little dancers in a fair, in a carnival. It's Little Egypt.
1: Step right up, folks, and see Little Egypt do a famous dance of the pyramids. She walks, she talks, she claws on her belly like a reptile. Just one thin dime, one tenth of a dollar. Step right up.

0: written by Lieber and Stoller. Funny stuff. Little Egypt, that's the Coasters. You know, she went from that dancer, exotic dancer at the fair, all the way to having seven kids. That is funny stuff right there. Next up on my girls feature tonight is a tune that came out in 1968. It was a big hit called Young Girl that belonged to Gary Puckett and the Union Gap. And the Union Gap, when I met Gary Puckett several years ago, we talked a lot about the group and the beginnings of the group. And I guess in most cases, all of the guys were at least from the San Diego area. Here's Gary Puckett to explain.
1: Yeah, as a matter of fact, we did all come from San Diego. I had been in a group there called the Outcasts. It was a very good band, rather volatile though. We were a trio for quite some time and worked in the best club actually in town. We were fortunate to be hired by one of the best club owners, and it was

Ranked number 15 for the year of 68 for Mr. Gary Puckett and the Union Gap. All right, let's go back to 64. One of the first early signs of the great talents of Barbra Streisand. She sings about a funny girl.

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Hi, this is Chubby Checker, the man who gave you dance in all the world, right here with Bob on public radio. Enjoy it, public, because it's for you.

Hey, I won a limbo contest one time years ago. Yeah, years ago. Had to be. There's no way I could do the limbo today. Anyway, that's Chubby Checker from 1963. Hey, it's hour number four of our show. Thanks for tuning in here on Real End of the Years. Hey, by the way, the 33rd season of Bird on the Mountain is excited to welcome back the long-running summer concert series. They call it the City Lights and Stars Concerts. Yep, 8 concerts this season from May through September. Now, the first one will be May 29th. That's next week. And they'll continue all the way through September. But make note to August 14th, because that's when my good friends Juice will be playing at the City Lights and Stars at the Burritt Museum, and I will be the master of ceremonies that particular night. That ought to be fun. So come on out and join us. It's a wonderful place. If you've never been up there, what a view of the Tennessee Valley. So you bring your chairs, blankets, picnic food, whatever you want to do, and enjoy a great night. City Lights and Stars, again, they start the 29th of this month and will continue through the end of September. But August 14th will be my night there with Juice. All right, let's get into my mini spin top five for this week. I decided to open up Billboard magazine and I stopped at 1969, where this was number five.

JoJo. Number one this week back in 69 on Apple Records. Vinyl Radio is coming to Huntsville at the Morris Music Hall on June 13th. These guys, Ron and Tim, Ronnie and Brian, together, they will put the, whether they're the soundtrack of your life, let's put it that way, huh? These guys bring back the great music of the 70s. They are a sight to behold, and I've heard they really, really do a great job. So we'll find out when they're here on June 13th. How would you like to go? If they'd like to go see these guys perform great music from the 70s, give me a call right now, 888-330-8989. And some of the music they'll play will come from a group like America. So anyway, give me a call for these tickets for Vinyl Radio.

is America. And I'm going to be playing some of their music back in the 70s on vinyl radio coming up on June 13th at the Morris Music Hall. And Brad Hall from here in Huntsville, over in East Huntsville, he just picked up a pair of tickets for vinyl radio. We'll play some more of their music from this group, and I'll give away more tickets next Friday night on Reeling in the Years. But matter of fact, let's go ahead and play some of the music that they're expected to play on the 13th. Yeah, they're going to play that music from the 70s, like this one from 76.

girls. We're going to go back to the, what, wow, late 70s? You know, I look at some of these records and I go, there's no way. There's no way this stuff was from the 70s. But this one was. Here are the Neck with Good Girls Don't.

They're expected to play that one, we believe, on June 13th. Vinyl Radio at the Mars Music Hall. Again, more music from that act. And, of course, tickets coming up next Friday. Feature tonight is

but I do. Good girls don't, but I do. That's the Knack from 79. Their follow-up to My Sharona, which was the number one tune for the entire year of 79. Let's go back about a year earlier, around Christmas time, 1978. You know, Freddie Mercury and Queen, they were really rocking and rolling right about this time. And they presented us some unusual music, you know, Bohemian Rhapsody and stuff like that. But this next tune, it was written by Brian May. And Brian May was asked about this tune one time several years ago. And he says, it's actually my affection, my respect and appreciation for women overall, especially ones with the fat bottoms. And he said, man, there's nothing derogatory at all about it. And most of the record buyers out there thought it was a good tune as well. So here's Queen from 1978.

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Philip Rudd, he was a founding member and now ex-member of AC/DC. He's 80. Jerry Hyman, a trombone player for Blood, Sweat, and Tears, turned 79 this week. Rick Wakeman, former keyboardist for Yes, is 77. And singer-songwriter Albert Hammond turned 84. And I told you earlier, all of our special birthday wishes this week are all superstars, like 81-year-old Pete Townsend.

one of the first big hits for The Who back in 66 in my generation. Birthday remembered this week goes to a gentleman who started in music and group music back in the 50s. And it wasn't until 1964 that he received his first solo contract. Later on, he would become a household name by the early 70s. This artist died 3 days prior to Christmas 2014. His name, Joe Cocker. If he was still with us, he would be 82.

0: Joe Cocker would have been celebrating. Well, he is celebrating the birthday. He's just not here to celebrate it. Joe Cocker, one of the best, and feeling all right. All right, let's finish by this week's weekly music news with some information about a group that they call themselves. Well, they didn't call themselves this, but they were known as the Champagne Soul Vocal Group. The Fifth Dimension are being celebrated for their 60th anniversary with the first box set dedicated to the Legendary's group, their albums. It arrived today. It's a 6-CD set. The collection brings together all of Marilyn McCoo, Billy Davis Jr., Florence LaRue, and the late Ron Townsend and Lamont McLemore's remastered recordings from Soul City, Bell, and Arista record labels, plus 25 bonus selections, including the group's rare pre-Fifth Dimension single under their original name, The Versatiles. Now, the six-time Grammy-winning quintet brought their rich vocal harmonies to songs written by Laura Nyro and Jimmy Webb, Burt Bacharach and Hal David, Ashford and Simpson, Neil Sedaka, Paul Williams, and even Harry Nilsson to create some of the most enduring music of the 1960s and 70s. By the way, this 6-CD set has a collection of 135 recordings. And the Fifth Dimension, man, they became a household name. And it was this week, several years ago, gosh, I can't remember the date on it, but it was this week, several years, early 70s, when the Fifth Dimension appeared on the Flip Wilson Show.
1: And my special guests this evening are one of America's most popular singing groups, the Fifth Dimension. We're going to have a ball tonight. Right. Just like we've been doing at rehearsal all week.
2: That's right. Just
1: keep it going.
2: Right.
3: Right, Florence?
2: I know it.
3: Yeah, Florence.
1: Say, I'd like to ask you all a question.
4: Okay.
5: Okay.
1: Yeah. Joe, it's my show.
4: Go ahead. Yeah, go on.
1: Figure I can ask you all a question.
4: Yeah.
1: I mean, these people watching are my friends, you know?
5: Yeah.
1: How are you going to refuse to answer the question to my friends and I?
4: And what you want to know?
1: Oh, well, it's a question that I feel you've probably never been asked before. How'd y'all get started?
4: Oh,

0: Fifth Dimension. As sweet blindness. Wow. Hey, it was this week in 2003. That's right. 23 years ago, the Captain and Tennille were on the Today Show.
1: It wasn't so unusual to see families performing together during the 70s, from the Osmonds to the Jackson 5 to the Bee Gees. But it was two single performers named Daryl Dragon and Tony Tennille that would steal the hearts of America and find true love of their own along the way. Daryl, dubbed the Captain for his signature cap, was a strong, silent type behind the keyboard. Tony, the outgoing entertainer with the powerful vocals and dazzling smile. Their debut album and single, Love Will Keep Us Together, was released in April of 1975 and skyrocketed to number one. The duo's chemistry would prove to be genuine. They would marry 7 months later. Fueled by the success of subsequent albums, the Captain and Tennille would take their variety act to TV.
2: Come on down here and hurry.
3: Quick enough for you?
1: Long before music videos, they performed songs like Muskrat Love, Can't Stop Dancing, and You Never Done It Like That before studio audience. In 1998, Tony enjoyed a successful run with a national tour of the musical Victor Victoria. Today, she performs jazz standards with symphony orchestras. The two perform as a couple only on special occasions, preferring to spend their time together at home. Nearing their 30th wedding anniversary, the single that rocketed them to stardom still rings true. Love, in fact, has kept them together.
4: And performing now from their CD, Captain and Tennille, the complete hits, Captain and Tennille, and Love Will Keep Us Together.

0: love that little line in there. Sadaka is back. Yeah, he wrote that song, and he was having hit records again right about that time. But that was number one for the entire year, 75. Love will keep us together. And 4 hours of love music have kept us together. But that comes to the close of our program for this week's Reelin' the Years. Thank you very much for tuning in. Thanks to management and the staff of this radio station for allowing me to come in here on Friday nights and play rock and roll disc jockey. You know, we've got a lot of things going on here at the radio station. We have our 50th anniversary coming up here soon. The Big Cigar Box Guitar Music Festival is coming up at next week. And, of course, the Bird on the Mountain City Lights concert series also taking place this year. So a lot of different things going on for WLRH.
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0: It's going to be a great weekend next weekend. Let's hope the weather holds out, and it's going to be kind of a wet Memorial Day weekend, so maybe it'll dry up by next weekend, just in time for that Cigar Box Guitar Music Festival. Don't forget to check out our Facebook page. It's got all the information about this show, playlist, upcoming, what's coming up, and sometimes some fun contests, music videos included as well. Just go to Reelin' of the Years with Bob Labby on Facebook. All right, we're going to close the show with one more girls team tune tonight. This, of course, from the girls feature we've been highlighting this week. And I think you'll recognize this one. But looking at the record, it still blows me away. This record came out 41 years ago. See you next Friday night, everybody.

0: Some Friday night energy for you there. Mario Bernardi, conducting violinist James Ennis and the Montreal Symphony for the second violin concerto in D minor by composer Max Bruch.
1: History is more than what is written in the textbooks, from military correspondence and personal narratives to shifting accounts of the era. The scholarly study of Black Americans in the Civil War is undergoing re-examination. On June 28th from 2 to 4 p.m., the Huntsville-Madison County Historical Society at the downtown branch of the Huntsville-Madison County Public Library for current perspectives on Black Americans in the Civil War.
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0: A large, dark body of water stretches out before you. In the distance, a boat. And in silence, one figure rows that boat, with a coffin and a single mourner draped in white, facing an island of towering rock and ancient cypress trees, crypts carved into the cliffs. It's a painting, but when paired with a work like this, it feels more like a dream. Rachmaninoff saw a black and white reproduction of this painting in Paris in 1907, and he just couldn't let it go. 2 years later, he made this, The Isle of the Dead. It's on the way. I'm Melanie Renata. I'm so glad you're here. This is Music Through the Night.

This may very well be the only work for winds ever written by Danish composer Emil Hartmann. It's his Serenade for Winds in B-flat major. Here's Consortium Classicum.

Even if that work wasn't written for the stage, you can still feel the composer's passion for theater. A Serenade for Winds in B-flat Major by Emil Hartmann, the Consortium Classicum performing. I'm Melanie Renata.

0: 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And while you find yourself in the depths of the night, you visit the Isle of the Dead in just a minute.
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0: Rachmaninoff once looked at a work by Swiss painter Arnold Böcklin, and he immediately heard sounds of an oar in the water, death all around. He wrote this work as the soundscape to that image, this music, and that painting, both called The Isle of the Dead.

The inevitability and the beauty of death portrayed in that work, the BPO with the Isle of the Dead by Rachmaninoff. I'm Melanie Renata. This is Music Through the Night. And of all music, folk music may well be the most uniting force. Every culture has its own rhythms, melodies, lyrics. But when you look into the history, when you listen to folk music as a genre, you start to hear the connecting cultural threads. These may be eight Russian folk songs by Anatol Liadov, but they feel like they belong to everyone.

0: From the sacred to the comedic, everything that makes folk music great. You got to explore 8 very different Russian folk songs in that piece by Anatol Liadov. Enrique Batiste at the podium conducting that performance by the Mexico City Philharmonic.
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0: Have you ever been in love? In that deep, reckless, irresponsible love? The kind of love that flips your whole world upside down? Well, like many composers before him, Zdeněk Fibich documented such a love through music. Hundreds of small piano pieces, each one a private record of a feeling, a moment, a glance across a room. Nobody was supposed to see them, but then he gathered them up and built a symphony out of them. That's this, and it's on the way. I'm Melanie Renata. This is Music Through the Night. If you had to pick just one piece of music that represents your favorite composer, what would it be? If by chance your favorite composer is Heitor Villa-Lobos, well, that piece might be this one. His guitar concerto reflects both his talent and his evolution as an artist. Here it's performed by guitarist Julian Bream and the London Symphony.

The beautifully timeless guitar concerto by Brazilian composer Hector Villa-Lobos, guitarist Julian Bream, performing with the London Symphony. I'm Melanie Renata. This is Music Through the Night. And this work by Cécile Chaminade, although it's called guitar, it was not meant for the guitar. It's simply an impression of the instrument. Here's pianist Eric Parkin.

0: The late, great pianist Eric Parkin with guitar from Cécile Chaminade. The drama is going to get turned up quite a bit in a work inspired by a love affair in just a minute. I'm Melanie Renata. You're listening to Music Through the Night.
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0: In the Twitter-pated stage of a passionate love affair with his librettist, composer Zdeněk Fibig crafted this symphony, his second in E major. His librettist became his musical muse, and you can catch a whiff of romance throughout this entire work. Nima Jarvi conducting the Detroit Symphony.

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0: It's not a love story, not exactly. It's something stranger, more unsettled. Hauntingly poetic silences, symbols, and shadowy emotions. In 1905, Sibelius encountered this dreamlike tragedy, and he accepted the challenge of putting it to music. Not just to accompany the drama, but to breathe life into it. Sibelius's Pelias and Melisande. It's on the way. I'm Melanie Renata, and this is Music Through the Night.

One of the most well-loved piano sonatas from Mozart is on the way later this hour. A real pleasant piece, to put it plainly. First, however, some light, jaunty charm. The finale of Schubert's Octet in F major, led by violinists Isabel Faust and Anna Katharina Schreiber.

A piece written for friends and performed there by a collection of friends, presumably. The finale of Schubert's Octet in F Major, his Opus 166. You can find all the performance details of every piece we play, including every single one of those performers, over at our website, yourclassical.org. I'm Melanie Renata. This is Music Through the Night. And this is one of Mozart's most popular piano sonatas. And it's easy to hear why. It's just a pleasant, skillful piece. His 10th piano sonata in C.

0: Pianist Fazil Say with The Twinkle and the Power of Mozart's 10th Piano Sonata in C Major. I'm Melanie Renata. This is Music Through the Night. And there is music that moves between life's somber silences just on the horizon.
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0: Debussy had made it an opera, and Fauré had made it a suite. Sibelius came to it after both of them and created something truly unique. This is a suite of 9 movements, distilled from music Sibelius wrote for the stage, for the story of Pelias and Melisande. Zubin Mehta here, conducting the Israel Philharmonic.

Sibelius really had a way of capturing sorrow in sound. The last notes lingering there as they fade. His Peleus and Melisande, performed by the Israel Philharmonic. You float on the essence of that work directly into this prelude. That's basically just one long dramatic crescendo. It's from Wagner's opera Lohengrin, performed for you by the Chicago Symphony. I'm Melanie Renata, and this is Music Through the Night.

0: The Chicago Symphony slowly bringing you to majestic heights and gently lowering you back down to earth again. Daniel Barenboim conducting Prelude to Act One of Lohengrin by Richard Wagner.
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0: French composer Maurice Ravel drew upon his heritage for this work. But wait, it doesn't sound that French. Well, that's because it's not. Yes, Ravel was a French composer, but he was born in a town on the French border of Spain. His mother had grown up in Madrid. So he sprinkled some Spanish flavor into some of his music. And that flavor is real heavy in this Rhapsody Espanol. It's on the way. I'm Melanie Renata. Glad you're here. Please stay with me. The drama in this work hits your ears within the first 3 seconds. A little grace halfway through, but the drama is back before you know it. It's the Minuetto from Luis Ferranc's Symphony No. 1 in C minor.

The European soloist Luxembourg with a little jumpstart for your morning. Christoph Koenig at the podium. The Minuetto from Verranc's First Symphony in C Minor. I'm Melanie Renata. Thank you for being with me this morning. There is a meditative quality to this work by Dutch composer Duva Eisinga. And the early morning can provide the exact right atmosphere to sit with something like this. Just exist in the sound and breathe. Harpist Lauren Scott here with Formatia.

Harpist Lauren Scott, sharing a sense of grief within every note, written to honor the beauty of a life lost too soon, for Mattia by Dove Eisinger. That grief gets sentimental in this next work this morning. I'm Melanie Renata, super glad to be with you. Buckle up for this very emotional, sentimental romance by Wilhelm Stenhammer, the Swedish Radio Symphony performing with violinist Arve Tellefsen.

0: Wouldn't be surprised one bit if you got a little teary-eyed from that. Sentimental Romance No. 1 from Wilhelm Stenhammer. Violinist Arvid Hellefsen performing with the Swedish Radio Symphony. A sentimental feeling opens this next work, but then it transforms into music that lets you bask in the joy of the moment. A Spanish-infused Italian guitar piece in just a minute, a Melanie Renata.
1: 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I'm from Huntsville, Alabama. 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And I am a arguably lifelong listener of Reelin' in the Years. 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
0: On a pilgrimage for creative opportunity and better physical health, Italian composer Luigi Boccherini eventually called Spain his second home, and Spanish influences abound in his 9 guitar quintets. You'll feel a bit of both of his homes in his 7th here, performed by guitarist Pepe Romero and the Academy Chamber Ensemble.

Spain gave Boccherini life and fuel for music like that. His seventh guitar quintet in E minor, Pepe Ramiro performing alongside the Academy Chamber Ensemble. I'm Melanie Renata, and you'll want to steady yourself for this next piece. It's quite dynamic. Hold on.

Ravel's Rhapsody Espagnole opens quietly. You'll probably feel the urge to turn up the volume, but just take note. Roughly 90 seconds in, it's going to swing and knock you over. Here's the London Symphony.

0: Maurice Ravel's dynamic first major orchestral work. He didn't produce much, but what he did compose is mwah, chef's kiss. His Rhapsody Espanol, Claudio Abbado there conducting the London Symphony.
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0: Imagine you're a stream tumbling down a mountainside. And you're not just in the stream, you are the stream. That's how the composer of this piece felt when performing it. Composer Ludovico Einaudi once performed this piece more than 6,000 feet up in the Dolomites of northeastern Italy. If you're afraid of heights, don't worry. You'll get to hear this piece with your feet never leaving the ground. Though it's definitely going to feel like it. It's coming up in just a bit. I'm Melanie Renata. Stay with me.

It happens to everyone, that struggle to find joy, having to come to terms with sadness. Well, this is how composer Jesse Montgomery did that. It's a work called Simply Peace.

Clarinetist Anthony McGill, pianist Gloria Chen, with Peace by Montgomery. Good morning, my friend. It is 6 past the hour. I'm Melanie Renata. More than 6,000 feet up in the Dolomites of northeastern Italy, a composer and pianist once found himself seated at a piano. As Ludovico Einaudi performed this piece of music that he composed, he said it felt as if he were in a stream tumbling down the mountainside, not immersed in it, but an actual part of the rush of water. This is To Become

Wow. That's what it means to be left breathless. Violinist Mari and cellist Håkon Samuelsson, Norwegian sister and brother duo there with the Royal Liverpool Philharmonic, Anaudi's To Become. I'm Melanie Renata, and as you come up for air after that, prepare for some strings to pull you right back into an emotional space. Raphaun Williams' 5 variants on Dives and Lazarus.

0: Music set to a biblical parable. The lesson? That humanity and community are really the only things that matter. The New Queen's Hall Orchestra, with Five Variants of Dives and Lazarus by Ralph Vaughan Williams. I'm Melanie Renata, with a piece to help you greet the day on the way.
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0: At the start, this work feels sleepy, perhaps introspective, maybe both. However, it transforms and becomes quite whimsical. Louis Theodore Gouvi's Petite Suite Gauloise. The United States Air Force Band putting on a show here. Lowell Graham at the podium.

A hidden gem from Goovy, his petite sweet Gauloise. The United States Air Force Band performing there. I'm Melanie Renata, so glad to have you with me this morning. A little musical opulence just on the horizon.

The Edwardian period gets romanticized as a bit of a golden age. Long, warm, endless afternoons, garden parties, leisure, luxury. But that wasn't the case for most people, just high society. This work by Edward Elgar explores the opulent side of that time, his opus 40, known as In London Town. Here's the Royal Philharmonic.

0: The Royal Philharmonic, serving up a musical view of Edwardian London through rose-colored glasses, in London Town by Edward Elgar. I'm Melanie Renata. Thanks for being with me this morning. Be good to yourself today, and be good to your neighbor too, okay?
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3: At the end of May, we observe Memorial Day. It's a somber occasion, despite the parades, instituted in 1868 following the Civil War. And over time, it's been expanded to embrace all those in military service whose lives were lost. While by no means diminishing the specific commemorative focus of this holiday, I've chosen music today that invites us to reflect upon any who have passed from us, but who continue alive in our hearts. Whether as homage to a specific friend or colleague, or a general elegy, a work remembering a particular tragedy, or some general moment of mourning, I hope that these compositions by, amongst others, Erica Wazin, Terry Eshkesh, and Edward Elgar, will offer us opportunity for reflection on the mystery and the brevity of our time on this earth. And let us recall with love those who have preceded us in achieving that inevitability. And so I invite you to stay with me. I'm Michael Barone. Our theme today is In Memoriam. And you're listening to Pipe Dreams from American Public Media.

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They're members of APOBA, the Associated Pipe Organ Builders of America, which is a collaborative of designers, creators, and maintainers of pipe organs found in religious and educational institutions, concert halls, and residencies. A collaborative of designers, creators, and maintainers of pipe organs found in religious and educational institutions, concert halls, and residences throughout the United States and beyond. The APOBA Resource Guide and Member Prospectus is available at APOBA.com. One of the direst tragedies experienced by us in the United States was the result of suicide attacks on the 11th of September, 2001. Numerous musical tributes have been created. Juilliard faculty composer Erica Wazin created a work which he intended as a memorial for those gone from this life, but forever treasured by those who knew them. And so we begin our program in memoriam with trumpeter Richard Watson and organist Douglas Major, who offer a hymn for the lost and the living.

It is a poignant reminder of a horrible day, a hymn for the lost and the living, music of Erica Wazin, commemorating lives lost as a result of the 9/11 tragedy in 2001. Wazin's score originally was for the Air Force Heritage of America Band, arranged for trumpet and piano by Chris Gecker, and further adapted for organ accompaniments by William Neal and our organist Douglas Major. The recording made at the Methuen Memorial Music Hall in Massachusetts, our trumpeter, Richard Watson. He and Doug Major have issued an album on the New Music label, spelled GNU Music, and you can link to it from our page at pipedreams.org. Continuing in memoriam, with a more individually specific tribute paid to the former organ professor at the University of Arizona in Tucson, Roy Andrew Johnson, a well-loved figure in the area musical community who was murdered by a vagrant. Pamela Decker, who subsequently was hired to fill Roy's position as professor at the university, derives a theme for this piece using music equivalents of the letters of Johnson's name. And you can hear that theme lined out by the trumpet stop and later as the subject for a fugue in this piece. Dr. Decker herself plays it for us on the Flintrop organ at the Cathedral of St. Mark in Seattle, this memorial fantasy on the name of Roy Andrew Johnson.

The noble tribute to the former professor of organ at the University of Arizona, Tucson, composed and played by his ultimate successor in that position, Dr. Pamela Decker. That was her fantasy on the name of Roy Andrew Johnson, featuring a theme built on note equivalents of the letters of his name. Recording made on the Flintrap organ at St. Mark's Cathedral in Seattle. This from an album issued by Loft Recordings. Another specific memorial tribute to the esteemed French musician Maurice Durafle was composed in the year 2000 on the centenary of Durafle's birth by his successor at the Church of Saint-Étienne-du-Mont in Paris, Thierry Eschkesh, who now, though, is one of the principal organists at Notre Dame Cathedral, is organist in this recording. Elements of Durafle's style are incorporated to a degree in this score, but it is indisputably in the manner of Thierry Eschkesh. The composer, as I said, is organist, providing sort of an instrumental choir in consort with the vocal ensemble Sequenza 9.3 by Thierry Eschkesh. This is In Memoriam, Maurice Durafle.

That music, titled In Memoriam, a tribute and celebration of French composer Maurice Durufle, the work created by Thierry Eshkesh on the occasion of the Durufle centenary in 2002. That recording made at the Church of Saint-Étienne-du-Mont in Paris, where Durufle served from 1929 until 1975, and where Thierry Eshkesh himself was music director when this recording was made, with the vocal ensemble Sequenza 9.3. You'll find it on an Accord compact disc, which is maybe difficult to source these days, but you got to hear it here. More information is available, though, on our program page at pipedreams.org. This is program 2620, and our focus, In Memoriam, with other thoughtful pieces yet to come. I'm Michael Barone. Pleased to have you listening here to Pipe Dreams from American Public Media.

It is such a beautiful, wistful, yet powerful piece. The Nimrod Movement from Edward Elgar's Enigma Variations, a tribute. Richard Elliott there played the Aeolian Skinner organ in the Tabernacle on Temple Square in Salt Lake City. Amongst 18 volumes of miscellaneous pieces composed by the prolific Parisian teacher and recitalist Alexandre Guillemot, there is a particularly poignant score found in Book 2, Opus 17, titled Funeral March and Seraphic Song, Marche Funèbre et Chant Seraphique. It is sort of an undesignated memorial piece with a twist of redemption in its second section. The writing there for organ solo imitates the harp, but when Christian Ott was making this recording at the Cathedral of Saint-Louis in Versailles, he invited harpist Isabelle Lagorge to join him. And the result is quite touching. So here we have, by Alexandre Guillemot, the Marche Funèbre et Chant Seraphique, the seraphic song coming up eventually, but first, the funeral march.

We made the transition from the grief of the funeral march to the transcendence of a seraphic song, Marche Funèbre et Chant Seraphique, Opus 17, number 2, by Alexander Guilmant, who I suppose I should point out was the first major French organist to tour in the United States. He played 40 recitals at the St. Louis World's Fair in 1904 and didn't duplicate any repertoire in those programs. With harpist Isabelle Lagorz, organist Christopher Ott made that recording at the Cathedral of Saint-Louis. Just a coincidence with St. Louis World's Fair. Saint-Louis in Versailles in France. Now, our final memorial tribute, which also is French, coincidentally, is an improvised homage paid to the great early 20th century organist at Notre Dame Cathedral, Louis Vierne. The piece added as kind of a postscript to an album that Pierre Pansmail recorded at the Basilica of Saint-Denis, which is otherwise devoted to Vierne's original scores, including the Solemn Mass. Indeed, there's a kind of impish glee as Pansmail transforms a theme from Vierne's Second Symphony in this piece, turning it into a kind of jubilant scherzo, which concludes this loving tribute, homage to Louis Vierne.

An homage to Notre Dame Cathedral organist Louis Vierne, offered up by Pierre Ponsmaille on the pathbreaking 1841 Cavaillé-Coll pipe organ at the Basilica of Saint-Denis, a northern suburb of Paris. It's an historic site as it contains the tombs of the many kings of France, which makes it a perfect venue and vehicle for that memorial tribute from one great improviser to another, which wraps up this hour in memoriam, taking the Memorial Day holiday in a different direction, perhaps. You can find out more background on our music at pipedreams.org. 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They're members of APOBA, the Associated Pipe Organ Builders of America, which is a collaborative of designers, creators, and maintainers of pipe organs, found in religious and educational institutions, concert halls, and residences throughout the United States and beyond. 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John Kuntz is our associate producer, Cameron Wiley, our technical director today. In many markets, a second hour in memoriam is coming along, but if that's not the case where you're listening, you can access the additional programming online at pipedreams.org. Meanwhile, though, I hope you have enjoyed the music that we have featured here and that you'll stay tuned for more fine listening.

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Such Sweet Sadness, an elegy by Siegfried Kargielerts in the style of Edvard Grieg, originally intended to be played on the Kunstharmonium, a very fancy reed organ, but rearranged by the composer for the pipe organ, to Stefan Engels, performing for us on the 1930 Steinmeier instrument at the Nidaros Cathedral in Norway, appropriately, for music of Grieg influence. As we continue In Memoriam here, music for the Memorial Day holiday, I'm Michael Barone. Welcome to our second hour of American Public Media's Pipe Dreams. Don Campbell was an American musician and psychologist, a former student of Nadia Boulanger, who studied the relationship between sound and mental function, the power of music to heal the mind and body. Encouraged by organist Carolyn Schuster Fournier and commissioned by the American Music Research Center in Boulder, Colorado, composer David Conti, who also was a Boulanger pupil, wrote a set of Requiem songs in Don Campbell's memory. The first of them, Exaudi, sets the text, "Hear my prayer, all flesh shall come before you." And the final one, in Paradisum, the lines, "May the angels lead you into paradise." Our soprano is Megali Legere, with the violinist Alexis Guéperin and harpist Sayori Kikuchiu. Organist is Carolyn Schuster Fournier, and she plays upon the 15-stop 1867 choir organ at the Church of the Trinity in Paris. These excerpts from Requiem Songs, a tribute to Don Campbell by David Conti.

May a chorus of angels receive you, and may you have eternal rest. In Paradisum, a text for the last of the Requiem songs by David Conti. We also heard the first of the group, Exaudi, music commissioned as a memorial to American musical psychologist Don Campbell, and premiered in a tribute concert presented at Trinity Church in Paris, with soprano Magalie Legere, violinist Alexis Guéperin, harpist Sayori Kikuchiu, and organist Carolyn Schuster-Fournier, who was a close friend and colleague of Don's. Death, like taxes, seems to be an inevitable part of our life experience. A 17th century Lutheran hymn, a text by Johann Albinus, was written for the funeral of a Leipzig businessman, and it lays the path out pretty clearly. Alle Menschen müssen sterben. We all must die. But death is a necessity in the context of the soul's redemption in another place. And Johann Pachelbel, teacher of Sebastian Bach's older brother and a model for Sebastian's early music too, created a wonderful set of variations that embraces this hymn with good spirit, and particularly given the title, seems rather jaunty overall, but very enjoyable too. John Kitchen plays these variations on the 1978 Jürgen Arendt organ in the Reed Concert Hall of the University of Edinburgh in Scotland. This is a memorial to us all, if you think about it that way. Variations on Alle Menschen müssen sterben, all men must die.

And I think it is the hope that fills that final stanza of the chorale Alle Menschen müssen sterben, All Men Must Die, that infused the sparkle of that last movement by 17th century composer Johann Pachelbel, John Kitchen playing his variations on Alle Menschen müssen sterben on the Jürgen Arendt organ, built in 1978 for the University of Edinburgh in Scotland, where at the time it really was a rather controversial and celebrated installation. This is Program 2620, and our focus today is In Memoriam, memorable music for Memorial Day weekend, which I hope is engaging you. As we continue here, I'm Michael Barone, very delighted to have you listening to Pipe Dreams from American Public Media.

The final stanza of the chorale on which this music has been based says, "Even if all must die, I trust that I shall stand before the throne of God and partake of endless joy."

The largest of Marcel Dupré's late works is a set of six pieces, his Opus 61, completed in 1965, and dedicated to the memory of his daughter Marguerite, a brilliant pianist who had joined her father in duets on several of his international tours. She died in October of 1963 after a long illness, and Dupré's grief was quite profound. That six-part Reacher Car, the fifth movement in this suite in memoriam, represents the restrained beauty of the music that Dupré might have improvised during communion at the Church of Saint-Sulpice. Robert Delcamp played for us on the Aeolian Skinner organ at the Cathedral of St. Philip in Atlanta, Georgia. It's volume 12 from a complete survey of Dupré's organ music issued by Naxos. A most tragic peacetime maritime tragedy was the sinking of the unsinkable ocean liner Titanic on the 15th of April in 1912, an event with the loss of 1,600 lives very much still in our general consciousness. It was paid musical tribute by two organ composers of the day, Siegfried Kargelert and Joseph Bonnet, each commemorating the event with a piece built around a melody ostensibly played by the ship's orchestra in the liner's final hours, the hymn Nearer My God to Thee. Kargelert used the American composer Lowell Mason's tune in his piece, if you know it, while Joseph Bonnet chose, perhaps more appropriately, to feature the English melody by John Dykes, which emerges from ominous harmonies, full of foreboding at the beginning, but serves in a way as a life preserver for those who survived, but also for the spirits of those who perished. I find this work profoundly moving. Perhaps you will also. Put yourself on board that doomed liner. It's a clear, chilly evening, and you have no idea what is about to happen. As you listen, as Kalevi Kivinjemi plays on the Kangasala organ at Lapua Cathedral in Finland by Joseph Bonnet, in memoriam, Titanic.

Though darkness be over me, yet in my dreams I be nearer, my God, to thee. Text of Sarah Flower Adams, whose tune by John Dykes is reputed to have been the last music played by the ship's orchestra as one of the great maritime tragedies unfolded. That music, In Memoriam Titanic, a profoundly moving tribute to those lost at sea on April 15th, 1912, from French composer Joseph Bonnet, who included it as the first piece in his collection, Opus 10. Kalevi Kiviniemi recorded the work on the Kangasala organ at the cathedral in Lapua in Finland. We in the United States observe Memorial Day in May. The British observe a similar holiday, Remembrance Day, in November. And for that occasion, in 2014, then Ely Cathedral organist Paul Trepte approached Francis Greer with a commission, and the result was a defiantly visceral and cathartic anthem setting John Donne's poem, Death, Be Not Proud, for though some have called you mighty and dreadful, thou art not so, as faith conquers death. Those who believe should remember that. Paul Trepte directs the Ely Cathedral Choir. Organist is Edmund Aldhaus. By Francis Greer, this memorial anthem, Death, Be Not Proud.

They sing at the end, one short sleep past, we wake eternally, and death shall be no more. Faith conquers death in John Donne's poem, Death Be Not Proud. And we've heard that poem set by Francis Greer, who was commissioned by Paul Trepte and the choir of Ely Cathedral, who there were recorded with organist Edmund Aldhaus for a Regent Records album, available as CD or stream, I believe. As benediction, we turn to the final pages of Edward Elgar's magnificent oratorio, The Dream of Gerontius, where the pious soul has journeyed from his deathbed to a judgment before God, and in preparation for that encounter, in the oratorio's last pages, is encouraged by angels who will oversee his last night of trial and wake him in the morrow. Herbert Brewer, a close friend and colleague of the composer, made this solo organ arrangement of The Angel's Farewell, which David Donitz plays for us on the Hill Norman and Beard organ at Norwich Cathedral, from The Dream of Gerontius, music in memoriam for us all by Edward Elgar.

0: as a benediction for us all, the Angel's Farewell from Edward Elgar's oratorio, The Dream of Gerontius, in solo organ version, recording made at Norwich Cathedral by David Dunnett, playing the splendid Hill, Norman, and Beard organist from a Priory DVD release. Our own ends may be certain, even if our time is unknown. Hopefully, when that moment comes, some will remain to remember us in memoriam. You'll find details of today's memorial music accessible at pipedreams.org, program 2620. Much more background is available there, and your comments always are welcome. Pipe Dreams is supported in loving memory of Lucinda and Wesley Dudley by their family. The additional support comes from Walter McCarthy, Clara Euland, and the Greystone Foundation, from Ed and Wanda Eichler, and from Peterson Electro Musical Products of Alsip, Illinois, and Quimby Pipe 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found in religious and educational institutions, concert halls, and residences throughout the United States and beyond. 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John Kuntz is associate producer, and Cameron Wiley is our technical director today. I don't know what I would do without these fellas. 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I'm Michael Barone. 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
2: 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Hi, I'm Daniel Thompson.
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2: We're talking board games this week. 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
4: BBC News with Govinda Gill. Reports from the Democratic Republic of the Congo say an Ebola treatment center has been destroyed in a suspected arson attack in Mongwalu in Ituri province. Officials say no one was injured in the incident. Thomas Nardi has more details.
5: This is the second attack on an Ebola treatment center, signaling a growing distrust of health workers, some of whom continue to face threats. On Thursday, local community members burned down two tents belonging to Alima, an international humanitarian NGO, as family members and friends attempted to claim the body of an Ebola patient for proper burial in Ruampara in the Ituri province, where the virus has spread to seven health zones.
4: The Chinese government says it will rigorously investigate the explosion at a coal mine on Friday that killed at least 90 people. It says those found responsible will be severely punished. This was China's worst mine disaster since 2009. Our correspondent Jonathan Head says the details surrounding the incident are still unclear.
6: We're not entirely sure what the incident was. State media is reporting an explosion. Miners at the scene said they did not hear an explosion. The alert came when carbon monoxide levels went up very high, which can be as a result of an explosion or a fire. One miner also reported smelling sulfur, which might suggest other toxic gases were released. But of those who were brought up to the surface, 123 were sent to hospital. Some of those were in serious condition, though many have now been sent home.
4: The US Secretary of State Marco Rubio has held talks in Delhi with India's Prime Minister Narendra Modi as Washington looks to stabilise relations after ties soured over President Trump's tariff policies. Prior to the meeting, Mr. Rubio said energy would be an important part of discussions. India is a major energy importer and shipments through the Strait of Hormuz are all but halted due to America's war with Iran. Speaking to staff at the US Embassy, Mr. Rubio praised Mr. Trump and Mr. Modi's relationship for the good of both nations.
7: The connection between leaders is incredibly important. These are two very serious leaders that are focused not just on the short term, but on the long term. That is important to note because it's a key part of the foundation of the relationship between our countries. And just in the past year, we've seen this partnership deepen in ways that don't often make headlines or aren't splashy, but are important and real and tangible and enduring.
4: Police in Gaza say Israeli airstrikes have killed five of their colleagues at a checkpoint in the northwest. The police said two missiles has hit a police post in the Tawam district. It's the latest in a series of Israeli attacks on Palestinian police and other workers since the October ceasefire. An Israeli military source told the AFP news agency the army had targeted Hamas terrorists. World news from the BBC. Sudan's army says it shot down a drone that crossed from Ethiopia into airspace near the Ad Damazin, the capital of Blue Nile State. The area has seen heavy clashes in recent months between the army and the paramilitary Rapid Support Forces. The head of Taiwan's National Security Council says that China has deployed more than 100 vessels in regional waters around the self-governing island in recent days. Joseph Wu said these were positioned from the Yellow Sea down to the South China Sea and the Western Pacific. A Taiwanese official said the deployment began hours before President Trump's visit to Beijing last week. A website belonging to an online Indian political protest group appears to have been blocked. It's no longer possible to access the self-styled Cockroach Janata Party's website in India. The group gained popularity shortly after it began as a joke in response to the Chief Justice comparing unemployed young people to cockroaches. From Delhi, here's Azadeh Mushiri.
8: The Cockroach Party is not an official political party. Its founder, Abhijit Dibke, is insisting there are no plans to stir political unrest and says the group began as a joke. But he's no stranger to Indian politics. Currently a university student in the United States, he is also a political communication strategist. He told the BBC that the group's popularity speaks to wide discontent amongst young Indians about the high unemployment rate and a feeling they are being ignored by mainstream politics.
4: The football match, sometimes described as the world's most valuable, is getting underway in London shortly. Hull City and Middlesbrough face each other at Wembley for the right to play in England's richest tier of football, the Premier League, next season. This year's match is more controversial than most. Middlesbrough are featuring because their opponents in a qualifying match, Southampton, were disqualified for spying on the Middlesbrough training session. That's the latest BBC News.
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3: 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You could also send us an email to whowhatwhen@scpublicradio.org. Here's what you're playing for. You could get a shot at the title of Who Will Win Champion of the Week,
9: And our very special trophy, Dan. You know it. You love it. It's the Who, What, When fanny pack.
2: The stakes are high, Brandon. Like you said, we've got an episode this week full of games about games.
9: It's games of games. I love topics like this.
2: You sure do. And I do as well. And I thought a good place to start today would be talking about a notable name from board game history, Milton Bradley.
9: Ah, yes. My favorite, Milton. They made games like Candyland, Twister, Operation Buzz.
2: Yep, all of those, Buzz included. The Milton Bradley Company produced quite a few famous games, and it was started by their namesake, Mr. Milton Bradley.
9: I was doing a bit. I didn't know he was a real person. I was just doing a bit about him being my favorite Milton. Will you tell me about him?
2: I would love to tell you about him, Bran. The actual Milton Bradley was born in 1836 to a working-class family who, after several moves, eventually settled in Massachusetts. This is where young Milton graduated from high school and began developing an interest in engineering and drafting. He even attended what is now known as Harvard School of Engineering and Applied Science for a while.
9: Hey, Dan, did he make it through the program?
2: He did not, Bran. But he did end up getting a job as a draftsman with a manufacturer in Connecticut. There, Milton designed a luxury train car for the Viceroy of Egypt.
9: Wow.
2: As a token of their appreciation, he was gifted a lithograph of that train car.
9: Awesome.
2: This sparked his interest in lithography and led to him opening the Milton Bradley Company in 1860.
9: Dude, who hasn't had an interest in lithography?
2: You said it, friend.
9: Was he successful?
2: Nope. That's the end of his story.
9: Are you kidding?
2: I'm kidding.
9: Okay.
2: At first, yes, Brandy was successful. The company did pretty well initially, thanks in large part to them offering lithographs of a relatively unknown presidential candidate at the time, a young, beardless Abraham Lincoln.
9: Oh.
2: These enjoyed a lot of popularity as Lincoln made more of a name for himself. But that all changed when Lincoln grew his trademark beard.
9: Oh.
2: After that, they could barely give these lithographs away. In fact, Milton Bradley ended up just burning the leftover stock.
9: My goodness, what a loss,
2: Dan. Yeah.
9: It would be amazing if we still had these prints, Dan.
2: It would.
9: Gosh. So, there was a little lithography business. How did board games enter the picture?
2: Glad you asked, Brand. Despite the failure they faced with the Lincoln debacle, the Milton Bradley Company was able to pivot pretty quickly. Later that same year, they released their first board game, one that Bradley designed himself based on the ups and downs of regular people. He called it the Checkered Game of Life.
9: Well, that sounds kind of similar to the Game of Life, the board game that I think we grew up playing.
2: That's correct, Brand. The Checker Game of Life was an early version of that very game, created in part to help teach secular values and morals that Bradley thought were important for all Americans to share. In fact, that's why the game used a spinner instead of a dice, as they were negatively associated with gambling at the time.
9: I love a spinner.
2: But the Checker Game of Life ended up selling very well and is usually considered the first successful American board game.
9: That's amazing, Dan. Oh, thank you so much for that little history lesson. You got your former history teacher. You still got it, pal.
2: You know, I just appreciate you asking me these history questions every week.
9: You know,
2: Brandon,
9: I love to learn.
2: So
9: I love to learn.
2: How about we continue our gaming conversation with some contestants?
9: Ah, fantastic idea, Dan. We've got two players on the line. Contestant number one, what's your name and where are you from?
10: Hey, I'm Becca from Columbia, South Carolina.
2: Becca from my hometown of Columbia, South Carolina. Becca, you heard board games. You didn't know this beforehand. You heard for the first time this morning that you were going to be doing some board game trivia. How do you feel about that topic?
10: I'm excited.
9: Okay.
10: I hope I don't fail myself.
9: If you invited Dan and I over for game night, game would you pull out of the game closet?
10: Ooh, are you guys Settlers of Catan fans? Or I could see you both playing D&D, maybe a little role-playing.
9: I've never, surprisingly enough, played D&D, but I've always wanted to. So I'd be happy to join my first campaign with you, Beck.
10: Dan, you can be our Dungeon Master.
2: That's right, I'll be the Dungeon Master. I love to do voices.
9: Yeah.
2: I can do voices.
9: It'll be fun.
2: It'll be fun. I love it. Let's stick with that. You're going to be playing against caller number two, Becca. Good luck. Caller number two, what's your name? Where are you from?
11: Hi, I'm Kayla, and I am also from Columbia, South Carolina.
2: All right, two Columbia callers today.
9: Very nice to
2: hear it. Kayla, you heard board games. How you feeling?
11: You know, I'm like excited, a little nervous. I'm excited to see like the nostalgia, and hopefully I can do my childhood self justice, you know?
2: I love that.
9: Now, this makes it sound like, though, Kayla, that you're not a big adult board game player.
11: That is correct.
9: Okay, all right.
2: What's the last board game you played?
11: Monopoly? I think it was Monopoly, one of the newer Monopolies. Yeah.
2: One of the newer Monopolies. All right. We've got Becca and Kayla playing with us today, and we're going to start out with a game called Clue What Win.
9: Oh, I love that, Dan. This round is all general board game trivia. You'll take turns answering these questions. Let us know which board game that we're talking about. Gotta get yourself some points, okay?
2: All right, Becca, you'll start us out. Here's your first question in Clue What Win. The original version of this combat strategy game of naval superiority and, let's face it, lucky guesses, was originally played on paper that included areas of land on a map. Is that A, Risk, B, Battleship, or C, Aqua?
10: I'm going to go B, Battleship.
2: She's going to go B, Battleship. Didn't fall for that Aqua clue.
12: Worst part about Battleship is the little...
2: Destroyer.
12: The little things.
2: Is the little one the destroyer?
12: No, I'm talking about the little things you put into the ship.
2: The pegs.
12: Because those suckers, they run wild.
2: They run wild. Kayla, your chance to tie it at 1-1 here on Clue What Win. Here's your question from the history of board games. The makers of this timed word jumble game were so worried about players seeing a certain cuss word on the board that they redesigned it to put all the F's and K's on the same cube as to never be seen at the same time. Is that A, Scattergories, B, Scrabble, or C, Boggle?
11: I'm going to go with B, Scrabble.
2: She's going to go with B, Scrabble. Incorrect.
12: No! Okay.
2: Kayla, unfortunately, we're looking for Boggle. Boggle.
12: Really boggles the mind.
2: I rule at Boggle.
12: Yeah?
2: I haven't been beaten in a game at Boggle in years. All right, Becca, back to you. A chance to take a 2-0 lead. Here's your next question. The inventor of this game was struck with the idea after he and his wife beat another couple in Pictionary, then subsequently lost miserably to them at Scrabble. As far as the sculpting component, I've got nothing. A, Time's Up. B, Telestrations. C, Cranium.
10: Oh, gosh. I think I've only played Cranium, but I don't remember. Oh, I'm going to take a swing at it and say Cranium, actually.
2: She's going to take a swing and say Cranium, and what she doesn't remember is Cranium came with some Play-Doh that you had to sculpt with. Cranium is the correct answer. Nicely done, Becca. You're 2-2.
12: So I similar to Becca, I don't remember the basics of Cranium. So there's a Pictionary element.
2: There's
12: where
2: a Pictionary element. There's a sculpting
12: words?
2: Element. There's a word game element. It's a really an all play for like trivia. It's trivia too.
12: Okay. So but if your head like their whole thing is
2: my
12: like,
2: wife
12: we don't
2: and I
12: it's
2: team
12: Scrabble.
2: Yeah, my wife and I used to roll people at Cranium. Yeah.
12: Dude, that's awesome.
2: And it was so cool for us, right? Kayla, back to you. Chance to get on the board. Your next question about board game trivia. While it takes one more than tic-tac-toe, mathematicians figured out that whomever goes first in this fast-paced vertical checker game can actually statistically win 100% of the time.
12: Oh, wow.
2: A, connect four. B, four square. C, quad pro quo.
11: Okay. See, I love connect four. I really do. And I feel like the second one I played before, I'm not really familiar with the third one. And my instinct is telling me to go with Connect Four.
2: She's going with Connect Four.
11: I'm going to trust my gut, and I'm going to go with Connect Four.
2: Right. Going with Connect Four, and she is correct. And the reason you've never heard of Quad Pro Quo, I made it up.
12: Oh, very nice.
2: And I mean, and then, what a game it would be.
12: And then Four Square is just the schoolyard game.
2: Four Square is the game in the schoolyard with the ball.
12: Yeah.
2: That's right. No popcorn allowed. All right, Becca, a chance to regain that 2-point advantage. Your next question here on Clue What Win. In the first few spins of the wheel in this classic board game, you figured out your occupation, salary, spouse, and offspring. The original version included further spaces for disgrace, poverty, and prison, which were mercifully removed from the game, at least.
12: Disgrace?
2: Is that A, Monopoly, B, Dream Home, C, Life?
10: It's without a doubt Life.
2: It is without a doubt Life.
12: Talk about
2: Can you imagine landing on the disgrace square of Life?
12: I got to be honest with you. Another game with those little pegs. The little...
2: those little tiny family pegs.
12: Yeah,
2: that's
12: get
2: right.
12: out of here.
2: Yeah, I will say this. You really have an excuse of losing at Life if you happen to land on disgrace, poverty, and prison. Kayla, back to you. A chance to get it back within one here on Board Game Trivia. Here's your next question. According to Hasbro, the tallest recorded tower in this classic block stacking game is 40 levels plus two additional blocks on top.
12: I was there.
2: Here I am just thinking about the cleanup. Is that A, marooned, B, Jenga, or C, oh no?
11: I have to go with B.
2: She's got to go with B, Jenga, because that is correct.
12: Now, I love Jenga. 40 does not feel like a lot. 40 I feel
2: levels?
12: Like I've done more than that.
2: All right, Becca, the lead's down to one. Here we go. Your next question here on Clue What Win, talking board game trivia. The longest game on record of what some might consider the most American board game of all time went for 70 straight days.
12: Oh, gosh.
2: While technically a two-player game could mathematically be over in four turns and nine rolls of the dice.
12: Oh.
2: Is that A, Monopoly, B, Settlers of Catan, or C, Dominion?
10: Oh, gosh. I know it's not Settlers. I think it's not Dominion.
12: It's a good game.
10: I'm going to go with A.
2: She's going A, Monopoly. And that is correct.
12: Did you
2: know, because of the way that Monopoly works, if you had the right rolls of doubles, two people, the game could be over in four turns.
12: How about that?
2: Kayla, to stick with Becca here, your next question on board game trivia. Here we go. Invented by a sophomore at the University of Illinois in 1962, not for med school, but just because their teacher required them to invent a game or toy. The student only made $500 from his prototype, leaving poor Cavity Sam to continue to suffer medical malpractice for years to come. Is that A, Topple, B, Perfection, or C, Operation?
11: I think there's only one right answer, and it's obviously Operation.
2: It's obviously Operation, and that is correct.
12: I feel so sad
2: for
12: now.
2: This dude. Yeah. Yes. Did you know that the guy's name was Cavity Sam?
12: Like in the back of my mind somewhere, I think I heard that once.
2: Kayla is correct. Becca, you're now only up one. Your last question of the round here on Board Game Trivia. Are we ready?
10: I'm ready. Let's go.
2: Even if you're not Czechoslovakian, it would behoove you to learn how to spell it so that you can receive the highest possible score in this all-time classic board game that currently inhabits one in every three American households. Is that A, Upwards, B, Scrabble, or C, Bananagrams?
10: Oh, those are all spelling games, are they not?
12: They are, yeah.
2: They are.
10: Yeah. I have Upwards and I have Scrabble and I don't have Bananagrams. I don't even know if you can't spell Czechoslovakia. You can't use that in Scrabble. So but let's go Bananagrams.
2: She's going Bananagrams. She is incorrect.
12: Oh, no.
2: It is Scrabble.
12: Oh.
2: Because you can add on to words already played. So this is the using the letter tiles and triple word and triple letter tiles on one specific line mathematically. And you also get a bingo for using your seven letters. Plus all of the letters on the board, you could spell Czechoslovakian. A bit of a trick question. It is Scrabble is what we're looking for.
12: My goodness. So there is a chance, Kayla, for you to end this round all tied up. And that's all we can hope for.
2: Wow. Great game here. We're talking board games. We're talking board game trivia. It's Clue What Win. Kayla, your last question of the round to tie things up. Per Hasbro, this game where you roll five dice up to three times per turn received its name, later a Sports Center catchphrase, because its inventors were wealthy Canadians that were spending time on their oversized luxury boat. Is that A, Parcheesi, B, Yahtzee, or C, Farkle?
12: Kayla?
11: I'm going to go with C.
2: She's going to go with C, Farkle. Incorrect. Incorrect, Kayla. We were looking for B, Yahtzee.
12: Because of the yacht.
2: Oh, the yacht. That's right.
12: The wealth of Canadians were out there on their yachts coming
2: up
12: with
2: games.
12: Games?
2: Yeah, sure they were.
12: Awesome.
2: Why not, man?

0: 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I'm Billy Henry. 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
3: 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I'm Daniel Thompson here with my good buddy Brandon Gray, and this week's topic is all about the history of board games.
4: And before we get back to the game, a reminder that we would love for you to be a future contestant on an episode of Who, What, When. 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
3: That's right. And it is an absolute blast. This week's contestants, Becca and Kayla, are both joining us from South Carolina today. They did well with some basic board game trivia, but now we're getting to the tough questions in a game we love around here. It's Walter Edgar Tries to Sell You.
4: Oh boy, Kayla and Becca, you might recognize historian Walter Edgar, aka Wally Edge. That's exactly right. That's what we call him.
3: That's
4: what we coined that name. He's an institution around here in the South, and the host of South Carolina Public Radio's podcast, Walter Edgar's Journal, all about the region's history. And in this game, Walter's going to use his gravitas to describe actual board games that were just too strange to last the test of time. With each description, you're going to have three possible names of the game. Just tell us the correct one. The point is yours.
3: Becca, you're going first here in Walter Edgar Tries to Sell You. Wally Edge, take it away.
5: Are you dressing up with your friends or avoiding the cursed black ring? Only in this 1990s game aimed at young children could you do both, which was clearly riding the coattails of Diana's popularity.
3: Is that A, Queen's Bounty, B, Pretty Pretty Princess, or C, Duck Duck Princess?
6: Oh, goodness. I hear princess and I hear Diana. She was very pretty. Let's go with Pretty Pretty Princess.
3: Pretty Pretty Princess is correct. We're off to a good start.
4: That's how you narrow
3: duck,
4: it down right there.
3: Duck, duck, princess. Princess. Kayla, a chance to maintain striking distance here. Walter Edgar's going to try to sell you on these board games that did not last. Wally Edge, take it away.
5: Not just a B-movie franchise or a scary South American water monster, this 1990s game encouraged players to fling their fish upriver as long as they don't get caught.
3: Is that A, Piranha Panic, B, The Jaws Jam, or C, Anaconda Insanity?
4: Wow.
6: Wow. It's a lot to choose from. I'm going to go with C, Anaconda Insanity.
3: She's going to go with Anaconda Insanity. That is a South American water monster. It is not correct.
4: Oh.
3: We're looking for Piranha Panic is what we're looking for.
4: I'm crushed for that Kayla, but I am pumped for us because that means we can create Anaconda Insanity.
3: That's right.
4: And I know what we're doing the rest of the day.
3: Becca, a chance to take a commanding lead here. Walter Edgar Tries to Sell You. These are real board games that did not last. Wally Edge, take it away.
5: What better way to learn about the seasons of the year with your family than with this anxiety-inducing existential crisis of a board game that required you to spend the exact number of minutes, then hours, then days, then weeks, then months in order to move forward?
3: Is that A, Calendar Craze, B, The Game of Time, or C, Flat Circle, colon,

0: we're all doomed.
1: Okay, so keywords are seasons and a lot of other time. I'm not going to go with time, though. I'm going to go with calendar craze.
0: Calendar craze is a game I made up. It's incorrect.
2: We should
0: do that one, though. It's the game of time. Like, every kid with anxiety.
2: What is going on with this game?
0: It's a crazy game that should have never been invented and seems like a torture device. It's unbelievable.
2: Wow.
0: Kayla, your next question here on Walter Edgar tries to sell you. My boy Wally Edge, take it away.
3: Think Monopoly moves too fast and with too much variety? Have a go at this game that isn't nearly as stale as it sounds. I promise. Based off the 1980s British TV show of the same name, all you have to do is rise to the occasion by earning some dough, getting a car and a date in order to escape staying home with your family. It's fun, I promise.
0: Is that A, Fawlty Towers, the game, B, the Mary Tyler Moore game, or C, Bread, the board game?
4: Okay, so I hear a lot of rising to the occasion. I wish I knew 1980s British show because that will help a lot.
0: Yep.
4: Being that this game is named after it. I don't think it's C. I'm going to go with A.
0: Going to go with A, Fawlty Towers, the game. Incorrect.
2: Oh!
0: We were looking for Bread, the board game.
2: Oh,
0: Bread,
2: rise,
0: the board game.
2: Dough,
0: stale. Tried my best there, Kayla. All right.
2: That's
0: Becca,
2: tough. This is a tough
0: category. It is. Wally Edge is trying to sell some games. Becca and Kayla aren't buying. Becca, your next question. Walter, take it away.
3: That guy with the monocle is so pre-depression. There's a new economy in town, and so we should have a new game. Not only can you acquire property here, but you can take turns being the government where you can set inflation and take a bite out of everybody's profits.
0: Is that A, Poleconomy, Monopoly of the 1980s, B, Cold Waropoly, or C, Mission Inflation?
1: I have no idea. Yeah. I can't even narrow this down. I'm going to take a guess and say B.
0: Cold Waropoly is incorrect. We're looking for Poleconomy, Monopoly of the 1980s.
2: It's a bad name.
0: Bad name?
2: Bad name. Should have gone Mission Inflation
0: and
2: if we're
0: really,
2: being honest.
0: I had to look up how to pronounce it. It's disgusting. I can't stand it. And it's why this is so tough and this got away from me. But it's okay. It's making for fun radio. Kayla, another opportunity to inch closer to Becca here. Anything can happen. We're talking board games. It's a tough category. Wally Edge is selling us. Walter, take it away.
3: This game is based on a best-selling book that's out of this world. Why not gather your friends around for a fun game night where you can see if you can test your knowledge of other humans, whether they're from our planet or not?
0: Is that A, Mars Attacks, the game, B, Crime, Punishment, and Martians, or C, Men Are From Mars, Women Are From Venus, the game?
4: Wow, this is so tough. I'm going to go with the last one.
0: Men are from Mars, women are from Venus. The game is correct.
2: Ooh, suddenly right. We have a little game here, Dano.
0: We've got a game here. It's not a board game. It's a radio game, but it still counts. Kayla, that is correct. Things are getting tight. Becca, it's time to get back on the horse here and get one right. Board game trivia. These are board games that did exist, but barely. Walter's going to try to bring them back with his sales pitch. Wally Edge, hit me.
3: Is there anything spookier than a game with a built-in record player to deliver spooky messages from the undead? Travel to Egypt from the comfort of your own home and get wrapped up in this spooky high-tech extravaganza.
0: Is that A, Franken DJ, B, Voice of the Mummy, or C, Zombie Files?
1: Okay, so I heard record player, spooky, Egypt. I'm going to go with Mummy B.
0: She's going to go with Mummy B, and she is correct.
2: There you
0: Voice
2: go.
0: Of the Mummy. You
2: Here
0: need
2: we
0: to
2: go.
0: Look this game up, Brain, in the 1970s.
2: Sounds awesome.
0: A record player underneath the board.
2: Very cool.
0: Yeah, what a time to be alive. All right, Kayla, it's getting serious. These are must-haves here. Your next question here on Walter Edgar Tries to Sell You.
3: Want to feel like you're in a Jurassic Park movie? Well, this game kind of scratches that itch, at least the beginning part before all the dinos show up. pretend to be an 1800s paleontologist trying to collect enough bones to create a dinosaur before your friends do, or die of boredom in the process.
0: Is that A, dinosaurs, the TV show, the board game, B, Jurassic Fossil, or C, The Great Dinosaur Rush?
4: I'm going to go with Dinosaur Fossil.
0: Jurassic Fossil or Dinosaur Rush? She's going to go Jurassic Fossil.
4: Yes.
0: That is incorrect.
2: Oh.
0: Incorrect. We're looking for The Great Dinosaur Rush.
2: Woo.
0: All right.
2: I like that title.
0: Yeah.
2: That's a good
0: The Great
2: name.
0: Dinosaur Rush. All right, Becca, your last question. Your last question of the round. Finish strong. Here we go.
3: Did Dixie die after eating poisoned pancakes? Did Erica Kane kidnap Maria's baby? Did Adam kill his twin brother Stuart by accident? If you missed the episodes, the only way to find out is by playing this game where the fun can also happen daily.
0: Is that A, Dallas, the board game, B, All My Children, the board game, or C, Cheers, the board game?
1: Oh my goodness. Okay, so these are all television shows. I've never watched Dallas, but all that a lot of those clues point to Dallas to me. I had never watched Cheers. I'm gonna go with Dallas, the board game.
0: Dallas, the board game, incorrect.
2: Oh.
0: And if I'm not mistaken, Dallas was a weekly show. Daily was the thing that I tried to separate those two. All My Children, a daily program. All My Children, the soap opera, is what we were looking for.
2: That's interesting.
0: Kayla, your last question of the round. Walter Edgar tries to sell you. It starts right now.
3: Who better to navigate through time and space in this sure-to-be-classic deck-building game than our 16th president? Equip yourself with weapons, throw your beard as a boomerang, and do whatever you can to beat your fellow honest competitors along the way.
0: Is this board game A, the Jackson Jet, B, Pixel Lincoln, or C, Teddy Time Traveler?
4: It's Pixel Lincoln. And when you guys were reading the option, I was like, I hope they don't have multiple options with Lincoln in them. I was just like, because that's going to make things really complicated, but it's definitely B, Pixel Lincoln.
0: That would have been devastating. It is Pixel Lincoln, the 16th president.
2: There we go.
0: She got it. That is the end of round number two. Becca, 6 points. Kayla, 5
2: Ooh.
0: Points. Becca, from Columbia, South Carolina, our champion of the week, gets to go on to play for a Who What Win fanny pack. Kayla, a valiant effort.
2: A tough
0: one
2: game.
0: Point short. So close. Thanks so much for calling in and playing this week.
4: Thank you so much for having me.

0: This is Who What When. I'm Brandon Gray here with my co-host Daniel Thompson. And this week, we're trying our best to avoid Monopoly jail as we play through the history of board games.
1: Our contestant, Becca from South Carolina, has eked out a win to become our champion of the week. And she now has a chance at our trophy. That's right, the sweet, sweet Who What When fanny pack.
0: We'll see if she can pull it off. But first, we'll learn a little bit more about American board games from a gaming historian. That's next, after the break, here on Who What When.

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2: 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I'm Daniel Thompson.
3: And I'm Brandon Gray, and this week we're rolling the dice and moving our way through the history of board games. We'll return to our quizzes in a few moments, but first it's time for our Educator Spotlight.
2: That's right, Brand. Sometimes we get the opportunity to speak with an expert about the topics we're covering on the show, and today we're very excited to be joined by Mirek Stoley, the Board Games and Puzzles Curator at the Strong National Museum of Play in Rochester, New York. Mirek, welcome to Who, What, When.
4: Yes, thank you.
3: Absolutely. Thank you so much for being here. Now, so far in this episode, we've touched on some pretty famous board games. I don't think any of the board games we've talked about so far this episode is going to be too shocking.
2: No.
3: Some maybe long forgotten, but all of them, I believe, Dan, have been from the last 100 years or so. What is the earliest example of a board game that we have found that you could tell us about?
4: Yeah, so I think board games, you know, have an extremely long history. We've been playing in general, you know, since probably the history of man entirely. But we have board games from the ancient world. There's a board game called Senet from the Egypt area that we actually don't know how to play. People speculate as to the sort of rules there, but we don't. We don't have a sort of sure knowledge of that. Probably most famous is the Royal Game of Ur. Which is, you know, several thousand years old as well. I believe that was found in the Mesopotamia area. And what is interesting about that is that we didn't for a long time know how to play it, but we did uncover the rules as a tablet with written rules for it, fairly recently. And now we do know how it was played in its original form.
2: Forgive me, I know we have a show to do, but we found the rules on a separate tablet?
4: Yeah, so not me personally, or my institution, but yes, archaeologists did find, you know, a separate carved into the tablet.
5: Wow.
2: That is wild.
3: Is it good? Yeah. Is it a good game?
4: Yeah, I think it's really interesting. There's an archaeologist named Irving Finkel. I believe he's an archaeologist, and you can find a video of him playing it online with Tom Scott, who's a YouTuber. And it's really interesting. It plays a lot like backgammon. So I think there's a lot of interesting sort of aspects of it that it feels, you know, fairly contemporary, like a lot of other sort of classic games like backgammon.
2: Fascinating. So we have the Royal Game of Ur from Mesopotamia.
3: They found the tablet.
2: They found the tablet inscribed with the rules.
3: Yeah.
2: Let's move on forward to the old U.S.,
3: okay,
2: Brandon, if we could. What are some games that were popular in early America that we may have heard of, or earlier versions of games that became games we may have heard of?
4: A really good example is Milton Bradley's Checkered Game of Life, which he released in 1860. So Milton Bradley, if you may have heard the name, you know, as the name of the very famous game publisher now owned by Hasbro. But in 1860, he was making this game that was felt, the Checkered Game of Life sounds like the Game of Life, right? Which is probably more familiar to your listeners and to me, of course. But the Checkered Game of Life is part of this early American history, like of games, of manufactured board games. It's really interesting in its sort of moralistic framing. It is something where it's like chutes and ladders, you know, you're trying to get to the end. In certain spaces will send you backwards, and certain spaces will send you forward. It's framed in such a way that, like, if you certain spaces have you engaging in a vice, and that'll make you go back spaces. But you're rewarded for perseverance or other things that they considered virtuous, and those will move you forward on the track. You know, basic gameplay, you know, it's a, you know, just moving back and forth on a track according to, you know, the role of a die, but it's framed in such a way that it has this moralistic message.
3: Was that popular at the time with board games to kind of have this moral aspect to them, or was that kind of a one-off?
4: Yeah, definitely. It's something that is very common in early, at least American board games. You see, there's this another game called The Mansion of Happiness, which is a little earlier, I believe, and it's got the same sort of idea. If we're conceptualizing play as something for children, you know, we can harness that play in a way that is, you know, productive, will help mold them into members of society. And interestingly about that is that a lot of the games don't use dice, and actually I'm not totally sure about the checkered game of life, but dice have this sort of gambling connotation. Yeah. So even though they needed random numbers, they would use something called a teetotum, which is like a top that doesn't have that same sort of association, but fulfills the same function in the game.
2: We can't have this conversation without talking about Monopoly, at least briefly. I used to teach U.S. history, and I would always say there's no more American board game than the game of Monopoly. Are there other American games that are what you think of when you think of the American board game that would be classified in that way? Like, you know, Mancala is from Egypt or Mahjong is from China. Is there something that's American, Monopoly notwithstanding?
4: Yeah, absolutely. You know, I think Monopoly is a great example, right? You know, it's got these ties to the capitalism and all of that. And of course, is the biggest best-selling board game of all time. You know, there's other games that I think fill that same sort of cultural relevance to the United States. So things like The Game of Life. I remember when I, you know, in the 90s, I played the version that was out then. And you would go and you would go down the track and you would accumulate the money and that sort of thing. And you'd have life events and you would get these things called life tiles. And the life event might be something like having a kid or, you know, having a diploma or having this really meaningful sort of experience. And then it would convert it into money, right? It's really the only thing that is intelligible to winning the game is the money, the resource, right? In the sort of modern board gaming scene, this term has fallen out of favor a little bit, but people use this term Ameritrash. Which is used in comparison to the you know, in this comparison, the supposedly superior Euro game. The Ameritrash game is focused more on simulation and thematic elements. It's something that is drawing on that sort of wargaming history that was really interested in capturing a specific thing in the rules. Versus Euro games, which are at least stereotypically more focused on like strategy and less focused on the sort of theme. Those are notorious for having what people call a pasted on theme, where like the setting of the game doesn't really matter. So yeah, I think America has its own sort of culture around games and, you know, people in the mass market, but also in the sort of hobbyist board game scene recognize certain things as American.
3: It does seem like there has been a bit of a shift. Board games have changed a lot over the past 200 years or so. Can you share a little bit more about that transformation that we've seen, especially on the creative side, but also when it comes to manufacturing these games and whatnot?
4: So we have all sorts of different shifts that have happened. We see them with technology changes. So, you know, in the later 1800s, we see the sort of rise or proliferation of chromolithography, which is a kind of printing that allowed, you know, printing companies to make these really beautiful, like colorful prints. And this is the sort of technology that's driving Parker Brothers and Milton Bradley and companies like McLaughlin Brothers in the later 1800s. Later on, we see other manufacturing changes, things like, you know, injection molding plastic enables things like Mousetrap and Hungry Hungry Hippos, you know, in the 60s. And we have other sort of shifts in how people are thinking about board games. In terms of like who they're for. So, you know, in the 1900s, we see the rise of the wargaming movement wargaming scene, I guess, in the United States, which is, you know, treated as this sort of more serious gaming for adults. You know, they're playing these simulations of historical battles and using it to engage with the history, right? It's something that is very complex and is not necessarily accessible or even maybe interesting to many children. And now we see, you know, a whole rise of games that are for adults, or at least played by adults, this modern board game scene where many of them are played by children, but also accessible to adults and interesting to adults, are maybe more complex. And these are things that, you know, has sort of boomed in popularity, at least in the last like 30 years or so.
3: I have a friend who's really into board games, and he throws these board game nights, and he always brings a handful of games that I've never heard of, never seen. And he's like, I got this game at a board game convention. And I'm like, there's a board game convention? He'd be like, I got this game. I helped fund it on Kickstarter. And I'm like, there's board games being funded on Kickstarter? It seems like there's a bit of a board game boom going on where board games are being put out not by the big companies, but independently. And these board game fans are seeking these games out. What is it like to be a diehard fan of board games right now? Are we in a board game boom?
4: Yes, I would definitely say we are in a board game boom. I think, in the last, 20 years or so, they've really exploded, begun to explode in popularity. These sort of hobbyist games that are played by adults, we see these in mass market retailers like Target or Walmart, right? Things like Catan has become a sort of household name for a lot of people. And these are things that, it's not just Catan. Like you said, there is this sort of huge increase in the amount of games or number of games published per year that I think is in part, like you said, to things like Kickstarter. That has been a huge change in the last 10 years. Crowdfunding board games has really enabled a lot of like smaller publishers or even like independent people to bring a game to market. Before, you have these sort of gatekeepers that still exist to an extent, the publishers, you would pitch a game to the publisher who would bring it to manufacture. And now, it's a little different. You can raise that money from many different people online using sites like Kickstarter or GameFound, which is a site specific for crowdfunding board games. I think those are really big shifts, and I think we're seeing huge increases in the amount of games published and the number of games published, but also I think they're experiencing a sort of cultural relevancy as well. I think people are really, a lot of people know someone who's really into board games, and that you're seeing that a lot.
3: Fantastic. Can you tell us a bit about the history of the Strong Museum of Play and maybe how we can find out more information about it?
4: So the Strong National Museum of Play was founded in 1969, but opened to the public in 1982. It was founded on the collection of Margaret Strong, who was a collector of dolls and toys, but many other things. It wasn't until 2003 that we changed the mission to sort of narrow to what is unique about her collection and what can we bring out there. So we focused like, oh, well, she has a lot of playthings. We are now the like world's most comprehensive collection of playthings, which includes, toys, dolls, in my case, board games and puzzles, but also video games. We have 570,000 objects in the collection. That's growing rapidly. You can find us online, and I would be really thrilled, if anyone came to visit the museum in person up in Rochester, New York.
2: Fantastic. Marek Stoley is a board games and puzzle curator at the Strong National Museum of Play in Rochester, New York. Marek, thanks for chatting with us today on Who, What, When.
4: Thank you so much.

0: This is Who What When, an hour of history, games, and trivia from South Carolina Public Radio. I'm Daniel Thompson here with my good buddy Brandon Gray, and our topic this week, Brand, is the history of board games.
1: Oh, it's been fun, Dan. And before we get to our final game, one more reminder that we want you to join us as a contestant on a future episode. It's simple. 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
0: Our contestant, Becca from South Carolina, has made it through our first two rounds to become the Who What Win Champion of the Week. Congrats, Becca. Now, she has the chance to take home the trophy of trophies, the vaunted Who What Win fanny pack. All that stands between them is our final round, Clue or False.
1: We really know about the game of Clue.
0: We certainly here, do, man. Don't we?
1: Yeah. In this game, we've got stories about specific tabletop games.
0: Rhymes
1: however,
0: with who?
1: It works too well not to use it twice. However, only some of these stories are real. The others were made up by my buddy Dan. He's a good liar. You'll just have to tell if these stories are true or false. There are 8 of these questions. Get 5 of them correct. Mm-hmm. You've secured yourself a fanny pack, and you can put as many cards as you want to in that fanny pack.
0: Reasonably speaking.
1: Well,
0: of
1: course.
0: Yes. Becca, here's your first question on Clue or False. The famous murder mystery game Clue, of which this segment is named, where players must match the murderer, murder weapon, and room of said murder to win, was invented in 1943 by Anthony Pratt, a wartime fire warden in England trying to protect the city in between Nazi bombings. The game was originally called Murder and included weapons like an axe, a syringe, poison, a bomb, among others. Is that true or false?
2: I have no reason to say it's not. I'm going to go with Clue True.
0: Clue True is correct. She's 1 for 1. Murder.
1: Murder.
0: Murder.
1: Clue's a great game.
0: Clue's a great game.
1: Great
0: banger
1: game.
0: Of a game.
1: Really Cluedo. Good idea. Kudos to that guy.
0: That's right. Kudos. Now you did it. Kudos to Anthony Pratt. Yeah, nicely done. All right, Becca, you need 4 more for that fanny pack. Here we go. We're playing a little Clue or False. Much like the Festivus airing of the grievances, the Chamont family held the Apology Olympics each holiday season, allowing all family members to apologize for anything they had done over the course of the previous
1: That's
0: year.
1: Nice.
0: While it began in all sincerity, it became somewhat of a comedic competition with a scoreboard and official rules. This was the inspiration for the 1974 game Sorry. Which had less to do with righting the wrongs of your past year and more with just infuriating your family members because you could.
1: Very fun.
0: True or false, Becca?
2: I don't know. The actual game, Sorry, has nothing to do with anything like that, like you said, so I'm just going to swing and say false.
0: She's 2 for 2.
1: Wow.
0: She's 2 for 2.
1: She's locked in.
0: She's locked in.
1: She's listening intently.
0: Yes, she is. All right, let's see if we can trip her up here. Clue or false? She's got 2 correct. She needs 3 more for that fanny pack. Here's your next question. Monopoly has sold over 275 million copies
1: Wow.
0: and is an estimated over 1 billion different players. But it started out with a theft. Hasbro claimed a Great Depression salesman, Charles Darrow, proposed the game to them, and they eventually purchased it from him. Turns out, Hasbro stole the idea of Monopoly from Quaker Elizabeth Maggie and her 1904 patent, The Landlord's Game. How Monopoly of them? Is that true or false?
2: I was going to say something very similar. How Monopoly of them? I'm not sure that the names are correct. I'm not sure that the dates are correct, but I think I've heard an origin story pretty similar, so I'm going to say Clue True.
0: She's going to say Clue True, and she's 3 for 3.
1: Really good.
0: Unbelievable.
1: Really good.
0: Wow. Wowzer. She only needs 2 more for that fanny pack.
1: Man,
0: she's got to be feeling good. 5 questions left. Just needs to get 2 right.
1: You can put a deck of cards
0: sew her name on this fanny
1: I know.
0: Pack.
1: You could put some Jenga blocks
0: yeah,
1: in
0: knock
1: it.
0: On wood. 40 levels.
1: Knock on the Jenga box.
0: All right. Here we go. Your next question, Becca, here on Clue or False. Hasbro's Chutes and Ladders was a true all-play, a game for young kids where a ladder takes you up and a chute sends you down.
1: Mm-hmm.
0: It was, according to Hasbro, a game of consequences. But when you find out that the original British game, Snakes and Ladders, was stolen from India, whose original version included Hindi snakes that killed you and made you start life all over, well, it starts to sound a little bit less like an all-play.
1: Mm-hmm.
0: Is that true or false?
2: That sounds like I could see Britain doing that. It was Britain, right?
0: Yes.
2: Yeah. Let's go Clue True.
0: Clue True. 444.
3: Wow, wow, wow, Becca.
0: Unbelievable.
3: This is big.
0: Man, this is huge. She could go 5 for 5 and get the fanny pack as quick as anyone's ever gotten it. Your next question here, clue or false? Nothing really makes the reality of worldwide domination in the Cold War come alive like kids rolling a dice for territory. Uh-huh. Am I right? Uh-huh. That was the thought process of French filmmaker Albert Lamoureux, who created what was originally called The Conquest of the World, but is now still printed simply as Risk. Turns out making children take part in the Cold War didn't make them any less scared. Is that clue or false?
2: I don't remember it being Cold War. I thought I remembered it being an earlier war, but my initial thought was Risk. I'm gonna say true.
0: She's gonna say true. She thought about it, and in 5 correct answers, she has won the Who What When.
3: Oh my goodness!
0: That's unbelievable. 5 for 5. Becca from Columbia, South Carolina has won not only the title of Who What When Champion of the Week, but also a Who What When fanny pack. Becca, you struggled in the middle round, but that last round of Clue or False was all you. What are some thoughts? What do you have to say for yourself?
2: I'm proud of my hobbies, and I'm going to go home and play a board game with my family.
3: There you go. And Becca, congratulations to you. This is big. This is huge. You can put it on your resume, your LinkedIn. This is ginormous.
0: That's exactly right.
2: I'll embroider it in my fanny pack.
3: Yeah, you will.
0: Fantastic. Becca, thanks for playing.
2: Thank you guys so much.

0: Well, it's time to start packing up these pieces and wrap up this board game edition of Who What Win. Thanks again to our contestants, Becca and Kayla, for playing with us today. And congratulations to Becca for being our champion of the week.
1: We had help researching this episode from our production assistant, Sydney Wilcox.
0: Oh my gosh. Our producer
1: is A.T. Shire, and our executive producer is Sean Birch, who spends most of his free time creating Who What Win, the home game. 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
1: 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A new book analyzes the Kardashians as American icons.
2: All of the classic American icons that I look at share a few common traits, and it includes sex, death, race, and money. 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
7: Hello, I'm James Reynolds. Welcome to BBC Conversations. This time, we bring together people who live and work on active volcanoes. Earlier this month, a volcanic eruption killed three people hiking up Mount Tukunu in Indonesia. The tourists had climbed the mountain despite official warnings. In our conversations, we wanted to explore what attracts people to volcanoes.
8: I think it's good a little bit in life to maybe do something that scares you and be humbled and lose our ego for a moment and realize how small we are and how big and strong these forces are.
7: That's Damien, known as the Lava Chaser. We'll hear more from him, from volcano guides, and also from someone who's chosen to make his home on the slopes of an active volcano. That's after the BBC News.
9: BBC News with Eileen McHugh. Reports from the Democratic Republic of the Congo say an Ebola treatment centre has been destroyed in a suspected arson attack in Mungwalu in Ituri province. Officials say no one was injured. Here's Thomas Nadi.
10: This is the second attack on an Ebola treatment center, signaling a growing distrust of health workers, some of whom continue to face threats. On Thursday, local community members burned down two tents belonging to Alima, an international humanitarian NGO, as family members and friends attempted to claim the body of an Ebola patient for proper burial in Ruampara in the Ituri province, where the virus has spread to seven health zones.
9: Uganda's health ministry has confirmed three new Ebola cases, bringing the total to five. From Nairobi, here's Richard Kagoi.
11: Two of them are linked to the very first case in the country. The third one was a Congolese national who had just crossed over from the border in Uganda just before the enforced restrictions in terms of movements of population. For the other countries that do border the Democratic Republic of Congo, including Rwanda, Tanzania and South Sudan, we have seen increased surveillance and also restrictions based for any person who has been within the Democratic Republic of Congo territory for the past 30 days. They're not allowed to transit or to cross over into those countries.
9: A rare species of the Ebola virus is believed to have killed more than 170 people in neighbouring Democratic Republic of the Congo. The Chinese government says it will rigorously investigate the explosion at a coal mine on Friday that killed at least 90 people. It says those found responsible will be severely punished. It's ordered a nationwide crackdown on illegal activity in mines. A massive rescue operation is underway at the site in Shaanxi province. The US Secretary of State Marco Rubio has held talks in Delhi with India's Prime Minister Narendra Modi as Washington looks to stabilise relations after ties soured over President Trump's tariff policies. Prior to the meeting, Mr. Rubio said energy would be an important part of the discussions. From Delhi, here's our State Department correspondent Tom Bateman.
12: Mr. Rubio held an hour-long meeting with Prime Minister Narendra Modi. US-India ties have been rocky for at least a year, with President Trump's punitive tariffs for India's purchase of Russian oil and his rapport with the country's arch-rival Pakistan making India more wary, the US more transactional when it comes to their relationship. But India remains a key partnership for the US. The world's most populous country is vital to trade, jobs and technology for the world's biggest consumer economy, also acting as a counterweight to the rise of China, challenging Washington's dominance.
9: Tom Bateman reporting. World News from the BBC. The latest stage of Pakistan's mediation between Iran and the United States has ended, with the Pakistan Army Chief Field Marshal Asim Munir leaving Tehran. In public statements, the Chief Iranian Negotiator Mohammad Baghir Ghalibaf warned the US against renewing hostilities, saying Iran's armed forces had rebuilt since a ceasefire came into force in early April. The mother and stepfather of two French boys found alone by the roadside in Portugal have been remanded in custody. They are being held on suspicion of aggravated assault, endangerment and abandonment of the children, who are aged 4 and 5. The brothers had reportedly been blindfolded by the adults who told them they were playing a game before leaving them on Tuesday. The football match, sometimes described as the world's most valuable, is getting underway in London shortly. Hull City and Middlesbrough face each other at Wembley for the right to play in the Premier League next season. Lindsay Smith is there.
13: We've spoken to lots of Middlesbrough fans today. Some say they changed plans very quickly. One lady who hasn't flown out on holiday with her family today. Another who isn't going on his best friend's stag do. So there's been lots of quickly changed plans, but so far the atmosphere here is very friendly.
9: This year's match is more controversial than most. Middlesbrough are featuring because their opponents in a qualifying match, Southampton, were disqualified for spying on a Middlesbrough training session. The Indian government has ordered one of the country's most exclusive private clubs to vacate its premises in the heart of the capital, Delhi. The Ministry of Housing and Urban Affairs directed the Gymkhana Club to hand over its sprawling site by June the 5th, citing urgent public interest requirements, including for defence and security infrastructure. Founded under the British colonial rule in 1913 as the Imperial Delhi Gymkhana Club, it's been synonymous with the city's elite. That's the latest from BBC World News.
1: Hey y'all, Sam Sanders here. Thanks so much for checking out my show with KCRW. Question: how would you react if I told you about a celebrity whose resume includes the following? A hit reality show, a hit clothing line, a starring role in a hit scripted TV show, a private equity firm, a makeup line, successful work on prison reform, a video game, and an emoji app. Also, this celebrity became a billionaire in the process. Would you be impressed? Would you marvel at all of their accomplishments? Would you ask how they did it? Now, what if I told you that that resume belongs to one Kim Kardashian? How would your reaction change? I'm guessing it would. Kim Kardashian has become one of the most famous and successful celebrities of our time, while also becoming perhaps one of the most polarizing, most ridiculed, most judged. My guest this week has spent years trying to figure out why. Her name is MJ Corey, and she's out with a new book called Deconstructing the Kardashians, A New Media Manifesto. This book applies media theory to the Kardashians to figure out what makes them tick and what their continued success says about all of us. Let's get into it.
14: You are a therapist by trade.
2: Yep.
14: What made you want to begin to examine the Kardashians so deeply? Was there a certain instigating event?
2: Totally. And I was late to the Kardashians. Like, I had always, you know, I was inundated with their images like everyone else was from 2007 on. But 2018, a friend put on the show, and it was the Bora Bora episode where Kim is acting like a diva all over the resort.
15: What's wrong with you guys? My diamond earring came off in the ocean and it's gone. There's people that are dying.
2: And her brother, Rob, isn't having it. And he says, Mom raised you better than that. Dad raised you better than that. And when he says, Dad raised you better than that, Kim looks genuinely embarrassed and she kind of squirms. And this was amid an episode that otherwise felt very hyper-produced, hyper-stylized, perfectly narrativized, perfect, like, arc of these scenes that they're great storytellers. And you can see that polish in every episode. And yet there's this really real moment, and it gave me an uncanny valley feeling, this like kind of unease of the collapse between something staged and something very real. And so I called my sister and I said, this show actually kind of hits different. Like it's what is this feeling? It feels uncanny valley is the experience humans sometimes report to having when a robot looks too human like. And it was that feeling. And she said, oh, that's French theory. You got to read some French theory. It'll help you understand. She was a media studies major. And so I just started studying the French theory, which led to a study more broadly of media theory. And it was so the Kardashians made it easier to understand. It's famously difficult to explicate theory. And the theory also made the Kardashians easier to understand. It's a beautiful conversation, really. And so I was self-documenting the self-study on social media and people caught on. And so that's what, it was a really fun outlet because I was becoming a therapist all the while. This was during my training years.
14: Wow.
2: So it was kind of a fun outlet too, to kind of think about something totally outside the emotions of my clients and my reactions to their needs, basically.
14: Yeah. There's so many people who don't want to take the Kardashians seriously and they refuse to do so.
2: Mm-hmm.
14: What do you say to them?
2: What I like to say is that to me, studying the Kardashians is no different than trying to unpack WWE or the Disney brand or the city of Las Vegas, like the Vegas Strip. They are this iconic American conglomerate that can tell us a lot about America itself. And so I think it evokes strong reactions because they are people and there's a parasocial kind of reaction to the Kardashians that happens, which I explore in my book. They've made it their business to emblemize kind of quintessential cultural anxieties. But I think it's important. You said years ago when we talked that power demands to be examined. And that's what I really try to do in the book.
14: Yeah. Well, and they've become so powerful.
2: Yep.
14: Since we last spoke, they've only expanded their empire. Kylie Jenner became a billionaire with her cosmetic line. Kim Kardashian with the launch of Skims and then a Nike collab on Skims.
2: Yes.
14: Has probably made the most successful clothing startup in recent history.
2: Totally. Totally.
14: And all of them continue to stay in our collective mind's eye.
2: Yeah.
14: Are you surprised at their staying power? Are you surprised by it?
2: At this point, no. And nothing they can do really surprises me. They embrace every new medium as it comes. They're early adopters. The history of media shows that the people that do that find success. Like I had a Marilyn Monroe chapter where I looked at the old Hollywood studio system and I kind of examined case studies of the early pioneers of Hollywood and the success they found by kind of following that gold rush to Hollywood. And Walt Disney himself, who I really enjoyed comparing to the Kardashian story, was unafraid of TV. He was in movies and he was unafraid of TV. He embraced TV when other movie people were really wary. And so the Kardashians tell us this story as well. And that, I think, has been their secret sauce to this posterity that they're ensuring.
14: I want to get into maybe the biggest theme of the book. I'm quoting you here. You say that they are international amalgamations of all the things most people, if not like, then at very least can recognize as culturally relevant.
2: Yep.
14: You write a lot about how they're just like this mashup of everything that we know as Americana.
2: Totally. Yep.
14: Explain that more for me, because as soon as I think about it that way, I'm like, oh yeah, they kind of are.
2: Yes, totally. And it's been an instinct that I think they've had from the beginning. But in the 2020s, I think Kim started to very clearly assert it. My argument is that we are living in a time where it's harder and harder to be remembered. Media is so fractured. We are, culture has been so flattened. I find it hard to believe that there will be many celebrities who will have like really, really lasting legacies. Kim has managed to ensure posterity and legacy by reflecting the structure itself of media as it is. These algorithms that shoot outwards are kind of driven by networked connections. She dresses up as Marilyn. She dresses up multiple times as Princess Jasmine. She references frequently the OJ trial and her dad's role in it. She's on TV. She's in cameos in movies. She really is a postmodern icon because she's everywhere all at once. And everywhere all at once is kind of a shorthand of defining postmodernism. So that's, to me, she's an emblem of this moment, the ultimate emblem.
14: It speaks to the skill. I think so many people look at a Kim Kardashian, look at the Kardashian family and say, what are they good at? They don't sing, they don't dance, they don't, well, they try to act. And, I mean, famously, Barbara Walters asked Kim Kardashian this question.
16: Famous for being famous. You don't really act, you don't sing, you don't dance, you don't have any, forgive me, any talent.
14: But you really break it down. What they're good at is becoming whatever the moment wants. They're shapeshifters, they're chameleons, and they will just put on whatever skin feels like Americana right now. And I think a lot of people can hate on that, but it is a skill. And in fact, it's a very lucrative skill because that's how they've built the empire. You write at length about how Kim Kardashian just shapeshifts. She will dress like Princess Jasmine, or she'll dress like Marilyn Monroe, or that is a skill.
2: Yes.
14: That is a skill.
2: Yep. In a rapid onslaught, too. Like, she will throw references to history and images all in, you know, one episode or one story post, you know? And that is, I think that tells us something about how expansive the American appetite is for endless streams of imagery and narrative. And I think Trump does that as well. So I think there's a huge, line of parallel between Trump and Kim. I talk about that in the book, and I wish I actually had even more of it. But what was interesting was looking at the history of media and in my research, I kind of argue in the first chapter that Kim and her virality became really resonant to us at around the same time that BuzzFeed appeared, like that classic millennial website that really restructured how we consumed content online, because Jonah Peretti, the founder of BuzzFeed, has this past where he actually was writing Marxist theory, like really impressive, well-written Marxist theory. And the theory, quoting Lacan and these other amazing theorists, is about how we are swimming in images. It's an ocean of images and media. And Jonah went on to create this website that's famous for its listicles and personality quizzes and these structures that made something feel coherent and clean and fun and egocentric, that spoke to us and our ideas of ourselves and our own archetypes on his website. And so I kind of argue that Kim almost existed as a BuzzFeed-esque medium in those, later aughts and 2010s, because we were craving to see images organized on a single medium of some kind, and that was Kim's body.
14: Hey, if you are just now joining me, I'm talking with MJ Corey. Her new book is all about the Kardashian family. It's called Deconstructing the Kardashians, a New Media Manifesto. I want to get into a big part of the earlier sections of your book. You are contemplating the idea of the icon.
2: Yes.
14: And you talk about various icons and kind of position Kim specifically in that space. I want to talk about that, but let's first define icon. How do you define it?
2: I think it's a public figure who manages to represent a real reflection or fractal of something important that speaks to culture. And one thing I did find in my research is that all of the classic American icons that I look at share a few common traits, and it includes that stuff around family, but also sex, death, race, and money. Like, if you think about it, like Elvis, Michael Jackson, Marilyn Monroe, name an American icon and you're going to find those anxieties in their story somehow.
14: Wow.
2: Yeah.
14: Sex, death, race, and money.
2: Yep.
14: Okay.
2: Yeah.
14: Yeah.
2: Tells us a lot about ourselves, I think.
14: Okay. Yeah. I love how you wrote about an icon in the book as well. You basically, they are so memorable in their presentation of self and in their visual imagery or what they do that they become associated with a very genre itself.
2: Yep.
14: When you think of pop music, you think of Michael Jackson.
2: Yes.
14: When you think of movie star, you think of Marilyn Monroe. When you think of sports icon, you think of Jackie Robinson or Babe Ruth.
2: Yes.
14: They are so dominant that they come to define their fields of expertise. If Kim Kardashian is an icon, what is the field of expertise for her?
2: First of all, I could not have said it better myself, exactly. And to that point, mm-hmm. Kim is an icon of the network society, of the algorithm, Ooh. Of social media.
14: Wow.
2: That's why I wanted to write this book, exactly.
14: Yeah. Okay, then.
2: Yeah.
14: I like that.
2: Yes.
14: Kim is an icon of this current era of media and social media.
2: Yes.
14: So knowing that then, let's get into that rubric that you laid out just earlier about icons. They make us think big thoughts on what? Sex,
2: mm-hmm.
14: death,
2: mm-hmm.
14: race, and
2: money. Yep.
14: Let's go down the list with the Kardashians.
2: Yeah.
14: What are the big questions they're asking us about those four things?
2: Yes.
14: Or making us ask?
2: Totally. So I really think part of why they've become so iconic is that they are the classic examples of figures of catharsis in the most like Aristotle sense. Like, and Aristotle said that, you know, humans wanted to watch the plays, the great dramas and tragedies, because they needed to see and feel like their stronger internal feelings expressed and played out on the stage. The Kardashians do this through time as culture has shifted. So when they hit the scene in the kind of 2007 aughts era, what I observed was there was a lot around sex. There was a lot of like sexuality with the sex tape, of course, the whole first season of Keeping Up with the Kardashians. There's a lot of reference to sex work, whether it's partnership with Joe Francis doing a Girls Gone Wild bikini shoot, Playboy photo shoot with the, you know, famous "You're doing amazing, sweetie" moment.
17: Kim, you're doing amazing, sweetie.
18: Push this knee out.
2: They hired an adult entertainer to babysit the Jenner sisters. There's a stripper pole in someone's bedroom. So there was a lot of
14: sex
2: work.
14: I forgot about all that. You're
2: right. I know.
14: Wow.
2: It was all in like one season. And
14: yeah.
2: So that was kind of their like sex work, sexuality era.
14: Mm-hmm.
2: And then time goes on and they start to kick up the cultural appropriation stuff. And do you know? The Kardashians are kind of breaking the internet with, you know, wearing braids and the BBL discourse around the same time that headlines featuring identity cues are getting more engagement. So there was just this interplay between what the discourses were in public life and what the Kardashians were producing image-wise. And then in the 2020s, when class rage, class consciousness is feeling to be at an all-time high in the pandemic, that's when they start to really ramp up the conspicuous consumption. You know, we're hearing about.
14: Yeah, they had the secret party on the island during lockdown.
2: Exactly. Yes.
14: Oh my God. Yes.
2: Yes. And every Kardashian meme that's like really iconic of that time even reflects like what was big for them at that time. You know, like it's "You're Doing Amazing, Sweetie" is the Playboy shoot during their kind of sex era. Break the Internet was a very racialized image during this like increasing discussion around cultural appropriation. And then that private island became its own meme too. And that really defines that era. So it's really interesting to think about how it all fits together kind of perfectly.
14: Yeah. Well, then now I'm like, all right, how are they talking about death? I'm like, oh, everything that Kris Jenner is doing right now is about avoiding death.
2: Yep, totally. The relationship to plastics is very interesting, the preservation concept of it.
14: They are striving in this way for a certain kind of performative immortality.
2: Yep.
14: That I can't look away from.
2: Totally.
14: I can't look away from it.
2: Yes, it's uncanny. It's uncanny. That's what brought me to the show in the first place, this uncanny valley feeling that they evoked in me as a viewer. And I think that speaks to a lot of...
14: Driving in this way for a certain kind of performative immortality.
2: Yep.
14: That I can't look away from.
2: Totally.
14: I can't look away from it.
2: Yes, it's uncanny. It's uncanny. That's what brought me to the show in the first place, this uncanny valley feeling that they evoked in me as a viewer. And I think that speaks to a lot of us and is what draws people in. And that's why...

0: or the princess from Arabian Nights who inspired Princess Jasmine's character. And it describes basically a, you know, a woman after death being kind of consumed in pieces. It's a dark poem. But, and then the chapter, the whole book ends with Robert Sr., this like, you know, beautiful hologram that was meant to kind of give Kim a message from the afterlife in this perfectly algorithmic way. So I think a lot about that, the kind of way they deal with death. And it's, and meanwhile, Kris Jenner's in a casket saying that it reminds her of a Chanel purse and some early episode of Keeping Up with the Kardashians. And it's just incredibly campy and like disarming.
1: All right, time for a quick break. When we come back, MJ Corey analyzes how the Kardashian family have reinvented the idea of matriarchy. Stick around.
2: Hello, I'm Marnie Chesterton. Join me for this week's Unexpected Elements from the BBC, where, as the inaugural Enhanced Games, also dubbed the Doping Olympics, takes place, we take a deep dive into what the rules are when you're allowed to break the usual rules. Expect tales of biohacking the body and whether a trip to a museum slows aging more than a visit to the gym. That's Unexpected Elements from the BBC.
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1: Hey, y'all. Sam Sanders here. Welcome back to my show. Let's get back into my conversation with MJ Corey. That is her pen name because MJ is a therapist by day and in her free time, an online expert on the Kardashians. MJ's out with a new book that uses media theory and pop culture history to explain how Kim Kardashian and her famous family became American icons. Yes, MJ argues that they are American icons, whether you like it or not. All right, let's get back into it.
5: In another interview, you talked about how they also, throughout all of it, performed the matriarchy. Yeah. Quite well.
0: Yes.
5: You said, quote, everything they're doing is everything that women are told to do.
0: Yes.
5: Like being a good mom, performing motherhood in an exceptional way, having hyper-feminine styles and sensibilities and bodies, and never speaking ill of the men in their lives.
0: Yep.
5: I was like, oh, wow, you're right.
0: Yep.
5: What should we make of that? They are, on the one hand, these women who have become masters of their own businesses in a way that definitively bucks the patriarchy, but they're also performing woman
0: yep.
5: at the highest level.
0: I think that there is an idea that they have to soften their image as they accumulate more and more power and men and building a kind of maternal Garden of Eden kind of space. Like I have a cut chapter from my book, Cut for Space, about how their backyards are these like divine spaces where the kids are running around like cherubs and like they're these soft women and they have these men in their lives that they also have to take care of to some extent. But the truth is, I think we all know that they would be fine on their own. They yeah. just, they kind of have to like uphold that because they are speaking to such like classic American values all the time. Mm. So they're very good at doing things like that. They're amazing storytellers. That's kind of also what interests me about the Kardashians.
5: Yeah. I am really intrigued with this idea I had reading your book, like the Kardashians and the way that they live their life and the way that they are always making media around themselves to be consumed.
0: Yep.
5: I'm like, oh, is the Kardashian playbook actually just at this point the American playbook, the Western playbook, the continual performance of self in online spaces? I wonder, is part of the reason people bristle so much at the idea that we would examine the Kardashians almost academically, is part of why they're angry about that or feel worried about it is because deep down inside, we know that all of us are a bit Kardashian.
0: Yeah, no, I think so. I think that part of why we fear the Kardashians, we're angry about the Kardashians, is a great anxiety about the internet and how fast things are moving.

0: And it really did amaze me doing the research I did on media in the book. I mean, media began, I kind of start with the old Hollywood studio system. It was a good place to start. Big theaters, big screens looking up at our idols. And there's a great distance. Mm-hmm. And the studios were these factories that were producing their own tabloids to make people feel close to the stars. But it was very general and archetypal. People didn't even know the names of the movie stars for a while. It was like the girl with the curly hair and stuff like that.
1: Yeah.
0: And then you got closer to the objects of your consumption. You found out their names. And then I traced the book through that era to TV, televisions in your living room, JFK looking right at you through the screen. And you no longer have to go to the cinema because there's a TV in your bed, your living room, and you don't need to get a babysitter because you're in the suburb. So everything's getting closer and closer to now we're in bed with our phones in our hands.
1: And the screen is 3 inches from your face.
0: Exactly. And we're consuming one another more and more. And the Kardashians have really been the poster girls of this greater sense of closeness to the people we consume, a faster reaction time to the spectacle that they deliver. And I think on a much deeper level, we know that there's something about that that can't be good for us. So I think they're figures of this, and they've normalized this idea of selling the self, parts of yourself online to participate in society. That's kind of the requirement.
1: Oh yeah. Well, and they also exist in this moment in which celebrity as an idea is shifting.
0: Yes.
1: I'm a big fan of the book Cue the Sun by Emily Nussbaum. It is this history of reality TV. And one of the theories she lays out very early on in the book is how our current era of internet has demolished the conventional walls and boundaries of celebrity. Back in the day, it was very easy to say, you're a celebrity and you are not, and there is a demarcation line, and you just know.
0: Yes.
1: A celebrity is a celebrity, and all of the rest of us are not. Social media, internet, reality TV has changed celebrity from a binary to a spectrum.
0: Totally.
1: Everyone with any social media account is existing on some level of micro or macro celebrity, and it can ebb and flow and peak and valley based on sometimes just one viral video. But all of us get to play celebrity in this current media era.
0: Yes.
1: And that's scary. That's new. It's not like we've done it before. But the Kardashians, especially Kim, they figure that out.
0: Totally.
1: And they work that spectrum so well, and they almost teach the rest of us how to do it.
0: Oh, absolutely. Like, there are episodes of Keeping Up with the Kardashians where they are modeling for their audience how to use these forms. So there's like scenes where they're taking selfies, figuring out the right selfie to post. They're strategizing these very simple kind of actions online that really represent where culture has moved. I would even say what Kim did with the social media forms themselves. Like, she was an early adopter of Instagram. And I use this spiel a lot, but I think it's useful. At that time, when Instagram is new, we were taking pictures of our dinner plates or sunsets. And she made it her business to mark her name on the selfie phenomenon. Social media was going to move in that direction anyway. People are drawn and attracted to engaging with people's faces. But Kim made it her business to define this as like kind of her thing. That's even true in older forms of media. People Magazine was developed because the news press realized that people were interested in human interest stories. So the news and the politics are all well and good, but people want a special magazine just to engage with other people. So the Kardashians have always understood this very human instinct. And with the tools available to them and then to all of us of social media, it democratized cameras, it democratized glamour. And suddenly we can be taking selfies and be like someone that's in the limelight in this different way. Andy Warhol predicted we'd all get our 15 minutes, and now this is what the social media landscape is. But it's got its good things and its hard things, and the Kardashians represent that, and I think that's hard for all of us.
1: All right, if you are just now joining me, I'm talking with MJ Corey. She's a therapist by day, but also an expert on the Kardashian family. And she argues in her new book that the Kardashians are new American icons. That book is out now. It is called Deconstructing the Kardashians, a New Media Manifesto. What is the biggest difference between the Kardashians you began studying years ago and the Kardashians you see now? in 2026.
0: Totally. I think what's so interesting is I think that they started off living their lives somewhat authentically within the context of being a privileged Beverly Hills modern family with cameras on them. And I think what's made them so successful is that they figured out what was effective and what worked, and then they learned how to strategize it and maximize it as time went on. So through this whole like last 15, 20 years, there's been this interplay of something really happens, they learn how to make it a narrative, they learn how to make it a product and make it better, make it reach more people, and then something real happens and they do the same, and they've just kind of mastered that. And so now I think they really feel like maybe they are showing us. People like to critique the Kardashians Hulu show as it's too polished, it's too fake now. The old show is relatable. This is not. But the fact of the matter is their TV show is about what can happen when a reality TV, reality-based content delivers someone to this level of success. And so they're showing us, I think, a version of their lives that's real. It's a reality show about this like luxury reality stars. They are that apparatus of glamour and production and the ultimate commodification of the self.
1: It's funny, when I have tried to watch the newest version of the reality show, I can make it through half an episode and then I just say, oh, this is just one long commercial.
0: Yes.
1: But wasn't that the point of the Kardashian enterprise?
0: Yes.
1: The body as commerce.
0: Exactly.
1: No difference between the two. Intertwined and performing this like almost grotesque version of capitalist America all the time.
0: No, totally. That's the thing. It is one long commercial, but I think that's their lives now. And there's still stuff that's like buried beneath the surface. Like I was having a conversation with someone recently about, you know, what is it about their uses of plastic surgery? Why don't they tell us what they're doing? They tell us a little bit, like Khloé admitted to her nose job, or Kylie talks about the boob job. But we can all presume there's a wider gamut of interventions and enhancements happening. And that's so interesting what they do bury down, because probably plastic surgery journeys are among the most interesting stories. And like, they're, you know, plastic surgery is brutal. There's a there's a trust relationship with the surgeon. And then there's this waking up process and recovery process. And I'm sure with how much we can maybe assume they've been doing, there have been some harrowing moments or things that didn't go quite right, you know? And so we're not seeing that stuff. And that's those are probably some very interesting stories. But I think the bulk of it, the gist of it, we kind of are getting, is my guess.
1: And to that plastic surgery point, you make this so clearly in the book. You say that they don't talk about pain.
0: Yes.
1: They don't do it.
0: Yep.
1: At the worst of the Lamar Odom stuff, at the worst of the Kanye West stuff, through all of these plastic surgeries that are probably quite physically painful, you don't really hear them complain too much or talk about what hurts.
0: Totally.
1: And even like the moments of breaking down and having tears, they are short-lived and they move on because they're like, well, we got to work. Nobody wants to work. We're working. It is strange to watch them do that and avoid that conversation, but it also feels quintessentially, almost puritanically American.
0: Totally. Totally. There's a theorist that I reference in the book. Elizabeth Wersinger talks about this idea of glamour labor, that it's a labor that is rooted in kind of a puritanical work ethic or Protestant work ethic. And the Kardashians absolutely manifest that. And they don't talk about pain. And yet womanhood is so full of pain, like physical pain, you know? And and then their tears, they already know, often translate really well to memes and like comedy.
1: For people hearing this conversation, saying, okay, maybe I should take them a bit more seriously and look at them a bit more critically because they have a lot to say about who we are collectively. For people wanting to look at the Kardashians with a more open-minded view after hearing this conversation, what would you tell them? What questions would you tell them to start asking themselves when they see a Kardashian online doing the Kardashian thing?
0: Maybe it is somewhat psychoanalytic. It's so interesting, like thinking about that part of my life and how I try to keep a distance between the two hats I wear. But it is about, what is this bringing up in me and why? And what can I do to create a greater distance from myself and the media content that is kind of designed to activate something in me? Because unhooking is empowering, I think. I think the Kardashians have followed a really close trajectory to Trump. And I cite a few books in my book about maybe how Trump came to be using similar Kardashified sort of media strategies. And so I think it's good for us to just kind of think about why is it working on us, you know? But yeah, that was really fun to deep dive the Trump aspect of things.
1: Yeah. It is so awesome to see your journey along this Kardashian path. You turned a curiosity into a career and a book and all of these awesome things. Like, kudos to you. I'm so excited for this next chapter for you. And everybody, read Deconstructing the Kardashians.
0: Thank you so much. Thank you so much for having me. I love these conversations.
1: Thanks again to my guest, MJ Corey. Her book is called Deconstructing the Kardashians, a new media manifesto. It is out right now. All right, when we come back, a rundown of this year's summer movie season. There's going to be some big hits, but also some smaller movies that you don't want to miss. We'll tell you which ones. Stay with us.
2: 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I'm Katie Gannaway, and this is your Tennessee Valley Music Update for Huntsville's live music scene. 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
1: Hey, y'all, welcome back to the Sam Sanders Show. So I was recently a guest on another show, the Prestige Junkie podcast, hosted by my friend Katie Rich. For the show, Katie and I dug into this summer's stacked movie lineup. Y'all, summer 2026, it's going to be big. You've got Christopher Nolan's highly anticipated The Odyssey, Steven Spielberg's Disclosure Day. There's already a new Star Wars movie in theaters. There's going to be a new Toy Story movie as well. Me and Katie break them down and tell you which ones to watch and maybe which ones to skip. Let's get into it. I like it when people get excited about summer movies. It feels so much more communal than Oscar season movies. Oscar season movies play to a rarefied crowd. You get a big blockbuster, it's for everybody.
3: Yeah, and then when it's a good one and you get to get excited about it. And I don't know if Devil Wears Prada 2 is comparing it to Barbie's not doing it any favors. I think you and I both caught it a little bit after opening weekend. But the fact that it's a hit and like it's good enough, that it's not the sequel, that it feels soulless, is such a relief. I feel like we're starting the summer with such a spring in our steps.
1: Yes, I waited to watch this movie because I was like, I just think it's going to be bad. Mm-hmm. And I was already over having to talk about fashion because I was doing a bunch of Met Gala coverage.
3: Sure.
1: And that put me in a bad mood. And I said, let me wait a second before I go to this movie. Yeah. And lo and behold, The Devil Wears Prada 2 is actual class and media commentary.
3: Oh,
1: who would have
3: 100%.
1: Thought? That was a pleasant surprise. I think watching this movie try to grapple with the fall of fashion journalism, try to grapple with the wealthy tech takeover of fashion, even though this film is not perfect, even though in many moments it's corny, even though the script is not the best it could be, the fact that they tried to do that kind of work,
3: They just did something instead of just like everybody cashing in and making all their money, which certainly they did.
1: I will say,
3: as well,
1: the Dior placement was so annoying. There's that one meeting where they're in a boardroom. Yeah.
3: I mean, how much are you the kind of person who has stressed in recent years about movie going in the box office? Like you see, you know, something that feels like it should work. Like speaking of Emily Blunt, The Fall Guy a couple years ago. Remember when we were all like, oh, it's going to be this huge summer movie and then it doesn't do well. Have you taken that to heart or have you kind of kept the faith that if a movie is good, people will go see it?
1: I think it's not just if a movie is good. If a movie is good, if the stars are really likable and do good press, if the marketing rollout feels weird and cool enough, like there's so many things that have to happen to make a movie that's on the edge a hit. And then you compare that to, you know, the ones that we know are just going to be massive no matter what. I think The Odyssey is going to be that this summer. Mm-hmm. And I find that less interesting because there's less that they have to get right. It's too big to fail.
3: Yeah.
1: Whereas I love to see a movie that could have been a hit or could not have been a hit, and then it manages to be a hit. I like that. How does that work? You know?
3: Is there anything on this summer's lineup that you feel like could do that, that has that element of like mystery of whether or not it's going to work?
1: Teenage Sex and Death at Camp Miasma.
3: What a fun pick.
1: It just feels crazy already.
3: I know. Like, did you watch the trailer for it?
1: No. I have been getting emails from the team behind the movie, and I'm like, I want Hannah Einbinder, and that's it.
3: Just show it to me.
1: Yeah. And reading the description of this film, it's like, all right, it's a slasher film, horror film, but how can we take this trope of a style of film and totally turn it on its head? They make it queer. They make it meta. I'm already seated for it. And it's like that one, I'll be interested to see how they work the marketing, how they work those stars. There's some really interesting stars in this movie. And it's like, all right, can Hannah Einbinder make a blockbuster? That to me is a much more exciting question than, will this Christopher Nolan movie make $1 billion or $1.5 billion?
3: I mean, many people's jobs depend on whether it makes $1.5 billion. So we're rooting for all of you guys. Is there anything else that you've got your eye on that isn't just an IP installment that feels exciting?
1: Is God Is.
3: Oh, yeah.
1: Alicia Harris.
3: When I finally saw the trailer for that movie, I was like, that is not at all what I thought this thing was going to be. It looks fascinating.
1: It's wild. The best way to describe it is, and I've been saying this to friends, it is For Colored Girls meets a Quentin Tarantino film.
3: Oh my God.
1: It is a drama.
3: How have we not had that before?
1: Yeah.
3: Perfect.
1: It is this drama about Black pain and trauma that is put upon Black women, and then the Black women take revenge into their own hands. Mm-hmm. And woo, buddy. It started out as a play, an award-winning play, and the writer of the play, Alicia Harris, turned it into a movie starring Vivica A. Fox and Sterling K. Brown and these two unknown up-and-comers who play the twins in the film who go about exacting revenge. I have nothing to say about this movie except my jaw is still on the floor.
3: Wow. And it's coming from Amazon MGM, which has made this commitment to releasing movies theatrically that they hadn't had before. You know, Amazon, you think of as being Prime Video, but obviously with Project Hail Mary, just a couple months ago, they kind of proved they can do this. And so just them
1: movie,
3: having all
1: sidebar, these movies. How did that movie make so much money when it's 2.5 hours long?
3: I mean, Oppenheimer made that much money. It's 3 hours
1: long. I know. It's wild to me. I was just surprised by how long that movie was. Anywho, I digress. Yeah.
3: I mean, that keeps happening with so many. Is God Is short? I feel like as a thriller, they usually find a way to come in under the $2 mark. And
1: I got
3: and
1: lost
3: make their
1: in
3: mark.
1: It and stopped keeping track of time.
3: Oh, that's the best.
1: You know, because like they're on this journey to just do things. And as soon as you feel like you're getting a little restless, they're somewhere else and it starts up again. It's, I don't know. This movie. Yeah.
3: I'm so excited that you shouted that out because there is, you know, there's the Toy Story 5s and the Mandalorians and the Odyssey and everything. But like the way for a smaller movie that is just about people and can have like a weird hook, can have a horror thing like Weapons did. I mean, I was also looking at The Invite, the Olivia Wilde movie that was this big breakout at Sundance.
1: I've seen that trailer like 4 or 5 times now because they're pushing it hard. But I have some caveats. Also, I want to follow up. Is God is an hour and 39 minutes.
3: There you go.
1: Praise God.
3: That is the length of time a movie should be. Yes. Like 100 minutes on the dot.
1: Yes.
3: Be done with it.
1: There you go.
3: Okay, so The Invite, you've got some caveats on there, but it has this June release date. I think it's opening like opposite Toy Story 5 or something like that. And like a weird like sex comedy thriller kind of thing with 4 stars that you recognize. Like I'm just so glad those are coming out in the summer. Like that feels like the counter programming that we need.
1: I am glad that Seth Rogen is getting placed in movies like this. Mm-hmm. I think he's entering this age, this era, this moment in his career where he's about to become Mr. Hollywood.
3: He
1: can do
3: he
1: a
3: hasn't
1: TV
3: already?
1: Show. I think it's going to elevate even more. Okay. I think watching how much this town loved the studio and how much this town loved that Muppet Show reboot, which he EP'd.
3: Are we
1: he's
3: gonna get
1: on
3: more
1: fire.
3: Of those? It was so good.
1: When I think about Seth Rogen and what he's been up to, Muppet Show, so beloved. The Studio, you know, Emmy juggernaut, so beloved.
3: Yeah.
1: This movie is a hit for this guy. He's like about to enter like George Clooney territory, which is wild to say because
3: no one ever thought when Knocked Up came out.
1: Yeah, but he's that guy.
3: But he's done it well, yeah.
1: And everyone likes him. No one can say a bad thing about him. And it's just like, okay, he might have the Midas touch. We'll see.
3: Yeah.
1: Now, my caveat is Olivia Wilde.
3: Okay.
1: I don't know that I like her as a director.
3: She's directed some good movies.
1: And then some bad movies.
3: And some bad movies too. Did you like Booksmart? Like, were you on board with
1: that one? I
3: loved
1: Booksmart. I hated Don't Worry, Darling. I hated Don't Worry, Darling.
3: That made me question
1: her as a director.
3: Mm-hmm. Yeah. I mean, the reviews of the Sundance on the Invite have been good enough that it kind of feels like she has pivoted out of whatever skid that was happening for her with
1: the skid was dating Harry Styles while making a movie with Harry Styles. That was a skid. Don't do that.
3: Is anyone going to write a book someday about what happened on that movie? Like what
1: I hope Chris Pine writes it.
4: Hey, if you are just now joining us, you're listening to my conversation with Katie Rich. She's the host of the Prestige Junkie podcast. We're breaking down the summer films that we are most excited to see.
3: So you just planted your flag on at the end of the summer, like Seth Rogen will be even more of a thing than he is now. Is there anyone else, like actor-wise, I guess director too, who you're like, oh, we're going to be talking about this person nonstop by the end of summer?
1: I mean, I am excited about I Love Boosters because I think Boots Riley is a genius and I love how everything he makes is about class consciousness, which is hard to do in Hollywood.
3: Yeah.
1: But nothing he makes is as big as a hit as it should be.
3: No.
1: So I think the people who love him will love him still. I think Kiki Palmer will give a great performance because she always does that.
3: But I think they will be
1: undervalued.
3: I mean, Kiki Palmer feels like she's been undervalued. Like every time I'm just like, well, this is going to be the one that proves that she can do anything and she can do anything. But I mean, the movie, like, it looks so fun. Again, at the Grove, this is very localized reporting, but they have the costumes from I Love Boosters in the lobby and those
1: Hell
3: look
1: yes.
3: so fun. Like,
1: I know.
3: I mean, it looks big. It looks colorful. It's got, you know, Demi Moore doing a thing. Like there's kind of that. I think this movie's really different, but did you watch the trailer for Stop That Train? The like RuPaul led, like kind of like an airplane parody movie with like
1: wild.
3: A bunch of drag queens.
1: So many drag queens. I'm like, what was that shoot like?
3: It looks crazy. But again, like having these options, you know, I think that's opening Opposite Disclosure Day, which I'm very excited for, but I just want to have like, if to have a healthy movie going system, we have to have a bunch of different things. And this
1: of
3: level
1: movies.
3: Of different things is just exciting.
1: Yes. I think that the RuPaul movie will make a certain amount of money regardless because every RuPaul's Drag Race fan will go two or three times. That's
3: Can you imagine
1: happen.
3: What people are going to wear to those screenings? Like you better have
1: amazing.
3: Your makeup game like on point though,
1: right?
3: Because I feel like if you did it wrong.
1: Come correct.
3: The drag queens will notice.
1: They will get you.
3: I mean, speaking of Disclosure Day, I'm rooting for my boy Josh O'Connor. Like he's leading this big
1: like
3: Spielberg Sypho movie. So he was in four movies last year. He was great in all of them. Like they all had different levels of muted, you know, some of them like, the Kelly Reichardt movie, The Mastermind, that was never going to be a blockbuster. His Knives Out movie kind of got underseen, it felt like.
1: Yeah.
3: But I feel like this is a big proving ground for him. And Disclosure Day feels risky in a way you wouldn't have thought of a Spielberg movie, you know, when we were growing up. But I'm just, I'm rooting for it. I'm rooting for him. And it's original, you know? I'm kind of hoping it can fill some of that ground we're talking about.
1: Oh, totally.
3: What else from our list of movies? So you've really leaned on the smaller movies. Is there anything like big Odyssey size that you actually are excited for?
1: There's something that I think the industry wants to be big, but I'm already confused by it. And I've talked with a few friends and they're confused too. Watching the trailer for One Night Only, I was like, all right, this studio needs this film, wants this film to be a major hit.
3: Mm-hmm.
1: But the trailer confused me and several friends.
3: People really got caught up with the concept of that trailer.
1: Can you explain it to me?
3: Yeah, I mean, I don't understand the logistics of a world in which premarital sex is illegal, except for it's like the purge for sex, basically. Like you have you have one night that you can do it. I don't know how they enforce it. I don't understand the rules entirely. But I love a One Crazy Night movie and the idea of like people operating it against a ticking clock. Like so many movies have been like, if you don't get this done before midnight, the world will explode or whatever. Mm-hmm. So I don't really care that much about it. I mean, rom-coms, they're important to me. We all want more of them. Monica Barbaro was so good in A Complete Unknown. Callum Turner has been kind of like bubbling up for years. So I'm just glad
1: that
3: it exists.
1: Young man. I'm sorry. Should I know more of him?
3: You didn't watch Boys in the Boat?
1: No.
3: Or Masters of the Air? No, he's like one of those hunky British guys who you keep like hearing is going to be a thing. But he's also engaged to Dua Lipa. So that is important information to keep in mind.
1: Their first day together.
3: I mean, Dua Lipa, I feel like she has some stardom in her future.
1: She's got
3: she wanted to pursue it. She definitely does.
1: She's turned herself into a well-read intellectual.
3: Yeah. If Charlie XCX can be in movies and Dua Lipa can.
1: Yeah.
3: So you're confused by One Night Only, but are you seated for it?
1: I'm confused by the premise. I feel like I saw the trailer and I was like, oh, this movie wants to be a rom-com that shoots two young, pretty, incredibly charismatic stars to supersized fame. But it felt like those two actors were playing dress up. I was just like,
3: you
1: who
3: feel
1: are
3: like
1: they
3: don't have it.
1: I don't know. Maybe they do. I'll watch the movie, but I'm just like, if I were placing two stars in this film, what two stars would I place? And I'm kind of
3: Did you come up with it?
1: Zendaya.
3: Well, yeah. She's very busy. I don't know if you
1: She's
3: know
1: very
3: this.
1: Busy. She's very busy. Like, Zendaya and... because I love the drama so much. Zendaya and Robert Pattinson again.
3: Just have them do it over and over again.
1: I just feel like this movie deserves bigger stars.
3: I see what you mean. But if we're going to make stars, we got to give them a chance to be creative.
1: Yes. The drama was wonderful because I ended up having like 5 or 6 side conversations about the drama for a week. It was a conversation starter, and I like that. What of these summer films do you think will be the biggest conversation starter?
3: I was just going to ask you the same question because like a lot of, you know, because I think like Toy Story 5 is like designed to not be a conversation starter. Like it is there to like make
1: Here's
3: you enjoy it.
1: Here's the lesson
3: it.
1: Here. Yeah.
3: Exactly. And like with All Love to Stop That Train, I don't think that's going to be a conversation starter. I mean, I think the obvious answer is The Odyssey. Like already people are worked up about like the American accents and whether Tom Holland should be allowed
1: Wait,
3: to use the word
1: dad. Wait, they
3: do
1: American accents.
3: Oh, yeah. Did you not watch the trailer that came out this week? Are you, you're not a trailer person.
1: Let me tell you something. I still feel like I deserve compensation for watching Oppenheimer with too much wine in me.
3: Yeah, that's a lot of bathroom breaks.
1: It's a lot. So, my thing with The Odyssey, I'm just like, I'm preparing for a marathon viewing and I know it's going to be work. So I didn't watch the trailer. I'm like, I'll see enough of this on a screen.
3: That's fair.
1: But
3: I mean,
1: you liked
3: any Christopher Nolan movie, I did. I mean, I'm in the tank for Christopher Nolan. So it's going to work on me no matter what. But like everyone loves to argue about a Nolan movie. It's like it's like an American pastime.
1: Except for Tenet, because no one cares about that one.
3: No, everyone was too busy surviving pandemic to argue about Tenet. I mean, I would put my money on The Odyssey for that one is the one people will yell about the most. But I don't like
1: what
3: the
1: do they yell about?
3: Movie is well they'll yell about accents and accuracy and women and whether you can hear the dialogue and whether the action scenes are any good and you know who is the like best supporting character and there's always it's always a rich text but so if you don't want to argue about The Odyssey, what do you want people to be arguing about this summer?
1: Oh, you know what, let's argue about whether or not we should finally put some respect on the Jonas Brothers name. Power Ballad might
3: Power
1: be good.
3: Ballad.
1: Power
3: it might
1: Ballad
3: be good.
1: Might be good.
3: I think John Carney doesn't miss. Like,
1: every
3: one of his, like, you know, it might not be as good as Once, which is his big breakthrough, but which Jonas is it? This is me not respecting the Jonas Brothers name. Which Jonas is in it?
1: The Nick? Hot one. The hot one. The sexy one.
3: Which one is that?
1: Hold on.
3: It's Nick Jonas.
1: Nick.
3: Okay, with Paul Rudd.
1: Yes.
3: It just looks really fun and like, light and maybe a little sweet, and I feel like.
1: And also, they told me the whole plot in the trailer, and fine.
3: I know.
1: Fine.
3: Sometimes that's okay. So, well, like if you have the One and Only trailer that you're confused by, the Power Ballad trailer is like, here's what we are.
1: Here's what it is.
3: You're not going to have
1: very much. It felt very much like the Songs on Glue trailer. I was like, all right, damn, a
3: Songs
1: car
3: on
1: accident.
3: Glue.
1: I'm in.
3: That was a hit.
1: That movie, I still think fondly about that film.
3: It was a special moment in time. Kate Hudson deserved that nomination. Okay, Sam, I think we should wrap this up and go see some movies.
4: 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Andrea Bautista is our producer and social media editor. Phil Richards is our technical director. Alicia Baitoub composed our theme music. And together, Arnie Seipel and I executive produced this show. 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
7: 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But FEMA isn't going down without a fight.
8: I'll also be signing an executive order to begin the process of fundamentally reforming and overhauling FEMA, or maybe getting rid of FEMA. I think, frankly, FEMA is not good.
9: We were tasked to write a memo on how we would abolish FEMA.
10: He proceeded to berate me over the fact that the media got a hold of a story and was running a topic that they felt was too sensitive and not fit for public domain.
11: The topic was abolishing FEMA.
10: Correct.
12: President Trump has just announced that Homeland Security Secretary Kristi Noem is out of a job.
13: 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She's out of here."
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18: On From Our Own Correspondent after the news, the struggle to survive in Afghanistan.
19: The family has already sold every household item they could get money for. A carpet, some blankets and a pressure cooker so they could buy food. For Shaika's medical treatment, Saeed made an unbearable choice.
18: Back to Khartoum, a city inching back to life.
20: The piles of destroyed trucks I had previously seen by the sides of the road have now been cleared. Electricity was restored to the streetlights, revealing the damaged buildings.
18: And the warmth of an Irish ritual marking the end of life.
21: Hundreds of people file through the house to offer their condolences to the family. There is so much chat and warm sociability that the open coffin doesn't dominate.
18: All that and the struggle to sway Armenia's voters, east or west. That's From Our Own Correspondent with me, Pascal Harter, after this bulletin of BBC World News.
22: BBC News with Eileen McHugh. Reports from the Democratic Republic of the Congo say an Ebola treatment centre has been destroyed in a suspected arson attack in Mongwalu in Ituri province. Officials say no one was injured in the incident, which happened on Friday night. Neighbouring Uganda has confirmed 3 new Ebola cases, bringing the total to 5. The head of Ebola Incident Management at the DRC Ministry of Health, Isaac Katenge, outlined measures being taken to protect people. His words have been translated and voiced over.
23: To protect the population, we prohibit any contact with corpses. Only trained personnel are allowed to handle them, not just anyone. The family is allowed to see the body, but they are not allowed to touch it.
22: Iran says it's in the final stages of drafting a framework peace deal with the United States. State television said there'd been some convergence of views. It said nuclear issues were not part of the framework and the Strait of Hormuz, which both sides are currently blocking, had nothing to do with the United States. Meanwhile, the US Secretary of State, Marco Rubio, has held talks in Delhi with India's Prime Minister, Narendra Modi, as Washington looks to stabilise relations after ties soured over President Trump's tariff policies. Mr. Rubio will also be looking to smooth ties, which have been ruffled by renewed US engagement with India's rivals, Pakistan and China. At a US embassy event, he stressed the importance of the US relationship with India.
0: And just in the past year, we've seen this partnership deepen. We've expanded commercial ties now with more than $20 billion in investments. $20 billion in investments from Indian companies in the United States. We've deepened a security partnership through military exercises in the Indo-Pacific. And of course, as part of that, we recognize that an orderly and a secure consular system is vital to solidifying this important relationship.
22: Ukraine's military says it struck an important oil terminal and a large oil depot overnight in the Russian Black Sea port of Novorossiysk, causing fires in both locations. Ukraine has also struck a Russian chemicals plant in the Perm region. Danny Eberhard has more details.
1: It's clear from video posted online that Novorossiysk was the target of a sustained Ukrainian attack, with air defences trying to counter drones. What's harder to determine at this stage is how much damage it caused. But Ukraine has been targeting Russia's energy infrastructure to hit oil revenues that Moscow uses to fund its war. NASA satellite data indicates fires in the area of the oil depot, which Ukraine's military says is one of the largest in southern Russia. Ukraine also claims to have hit a Russian frigate in Novorossiysk and a tanker that forms part of Russia's shadow fleet. Russia's given little information.
22: BBC News. Police in Gaza say Israeli airstrikes have killed five of their colleagues at a checkpoint in the northwest. The police said two missiles had hit a police post in the Tawam district. It's the latest in a series of Israeli attacks on Palestinian police and other workers since the October ceasefire. The mother and stepfather of two French boys found alone by the roadside in Portugal have been remanded in custody. They are being held on suspicion of aggravated assault, endangerment and abandonment of the children, who are aged 4 and 5. The brothers had reportedly been blindfolded by the adults, who told them that they were playing a game before leaving them on Tuesday. The Indian government has ordered one of the country's most exclusive private clubs to vacate its premises in the heart of the capital, Delhi, within 2 weeks. Ambarasaneti Rajan has more details.
2: Founded under British colonial rule in 1913 as the Imperial Delhi Gymkhana Club, it's been synonymous with the city's rich and influential. It was once restricted to colonial elites under discriminatory entry rules that barred natives and later evolved into a powerful networking hub for politicians, bureaucrats, judges and business figures after India's independence in 1947. The ministry said the land adjacent to the Prime Minister's residence was critical required for strengthening defence infrastructure and other vital public security purposes.
22: Anbarasaneti Rajan. The football match, sometimes described as the world's most valuable, has kicked off in London. Hull City and Middlesbrough are facing each other at Wembley for the right to play in the Premier League next season. This year's match is more controversial than most. Middlesbrough are featuring because their opponents in a qualifying match, Southampton, were disqualified for spying on a Middlesbrough training session. That's the latest from BBC World News.
7: From WNYC in New York, this is On the Media. Brooke Gladstone is out this week. I'm Micah Loewinger. On March 27th, 2025, Cameron Hamilton, Trump's interim top leader at FEMA, was meeting with some high-ranking officials in an undisclosed secure location. He wouldn't tell me who he was with or where, just that he had to run out abruptly.
10: I received a phone call that was very distressing.
7: It was Corey Lewandowski, a special government employee working closely with Department of Homeland Security Secretary Kristi Noem. Lewandowski was ripping mad.
10: He proceeded to berate me over the fact that the media got a hold of a story and was running a topic that they felt was too sensitive and not fit for public domain.
11: And the topic was abolishing FEMA.
10: Correct.
7: A day earlier, Politico had published a story about a meeting where Corey Lewandowski, Kristi Noem, and Cameron Hamilton had discussed whether to dismantle the agency and how they might do it. Lewandowski was now calling because he believed Hamilton had leaked the story.
10: To which I responded, I'm not a liar, I'm not a leaker, I'm a man of honor. And if I tell you the truth, it's the truth.
7: Lewandowski didn't buy it.
10: I wanted to choke somebody, and that's exactly what came to my mind. Just living in my flesh, doing some very unchristian things to a certain person, but nonetheless.
11: A certain person being Mr. Lewandowski?
10: No, I think you can read between the lines on that statement.
7: After his call with Lewandowski, Hamilton got an email from a DHS official asking him to submit to a voluntary polygraph test, as in a lie detector. Hamilton told me he had nothing to hide, but he was shocked and not sure how to respond. So he started calling his friends around Washington.
10: I called people in the White House. I called people in Congress, people in the Senate. My first question is this normal? I've never encountered such unprofessionalism ever in my life. To which unanimously, their perspective was, I've never seen something like this. And then the second argument that I had received from others was, do I resign in protest or do I do this? Overwhelmingly, the advice was, please do not resign. They will try to destroy you if you do, publicly. So they said the honorable thing to do is to take the test, pass it, and then look them in the face and remind them that you're not a liar. So that's what I chose to do.
7: As far as I can tell, I'm the only journalist to have had an extended sit-down interview with Cameron Hamilton about his time as former acting director of FEMA. We spoke in December of 2025 when he was out of office. Last week, Trump nominated him to return to the agency, this time in an official capacity. You're listening to the fourth and final episode of our four-part series, American Emergency: The Movement to Kill FEMA. Over the course of this series, we've explored how FEMA's Cold War doomsday planning inspired wild conspiracy theories, how catastrophic failures during Hurricane Katrina hurt relief efforts and broke trust with the public, and how FEMA was overwhelmed by viral lies pushed by Trump and the MAGA fringes when Hurricane Helene struck in 2024. This week, we reckon with the future of FEMA and our country's capacity to handle disasters. But first, let's return to the place where we began this series, Donald Trump's speech in North Carolina.
8: We've come to North Carolina with a simple message for all the people of this region who are hit so hard by Hurricane Helene, and that message is very simple. You are not forgotten any longer. You were treated very badly by the previous administration.
7: Just 3 days into his second term, President Trump announced that changes, big changes, might be coming to FEMA.
8: I'll also be signing an executive order to begin the process of fundamentally reforming and overhauling FEMA, or maybe getting rid of FEMA. I think, frankly, FEMA is not good.
7: The executive order announced that recommendations to reshape the agency would come from a new FEMA review council, a panel of emergency management professionals and politicians, including Defense Secretary Pete Hegseth and then Homeland Security Secretary Kristi Noem. Meanwhile, Trump's mention of getting rid of FEMA was sending shockwaves through Washington.
10: My phone was blowing up. Probably about at least a dozen members of Congress called me that Friday saying, basically, is this really what's going to happen?
7: This was just Hamilton's third day on the job, and all of a sudden, FEMA's 20,000-plus workforce and the entire world of emergency managers were spinning out.
10: There were state directors and governors that heard this and thought, this is a terrible idea.
7: FEMA employees at the agency's headquarters were barging into Hamilton's office in tears.
10: I assembled a leadership team and said, guys and gals, this is our moment. This is our make or break testing period here. We can either let this sword of Damocles drop on us and let us fail, or we can dig down deep, which is what emergency managers do, and deal with this crisis and meet it head on and do it with a smile on our face.
7: Some seasoned FEMA staffers I spoke with were not happy to have Hamilton leading them through this crisis. They believed his appointment was part of the problem. The Post-Katrina Emergency Management Reform Act requires that FEMA's leader have significant experience responding to disasters. Trump's last FEMA administrator, Pete Gaynor, who served in Trump's first term, had done over 10 years of emergency management in Rhode Island before coming to FEMA. Hamilton's resume looked nothing like that. He had served for a decade as a Navy SEAL and then in DHS and the State Department. Running FEMA, even temporarily, was a gigantic promotion. He got the job because as the second Trump administration was taking shape, he was a well-connected MAGA warrior, saying all the right things.
3: Cameron, tell me about your race.
4: Yeah, well, good morning. Thanks for having me. And all the patriots out there, thank you for listening. So I'm running in the Virginia.
7: This is an interview on Real America's Voice from March 2024, when Hamilton was running for a congressional seat in Virginia, about 10 months before he ended up at FEMA.
4: I've worked in the federal government in various different jobs and capacities, and I understand exactly the bureaucratic sickness that our government is plagued by.
7: The bureaucratic sickness that our government is plagued by.
5: So are you ready and able to dismantle the administrative state?
4: I think so. Absolutely.
5: When Trump is president, if you win, are you...
7: He lost in the Republican primary 3 months later. After Donald Trump was elected that fall, Hamilton began seeking the approval of conservative groups in the hope of scoring a role in the incoming administration. The Heritage Foundation had lobbied for decades to reduce the size and role of FEMA. Its Project 2025 stopped short of calling for the end of the agency, but it laid out ambitious plans, like scrapping preparedness programs, pushing much more recovery costs to the states, and privatizing the part of the agency that offers home flood insurance to 4.7 million households.
4: My recommendation, believe it or not, when I talked to Heritage, was actually about move FEMA to the Department of Interior. And I say this as a constitutional limited government conservative. I don't think DHS should exist.
7: Dismantling DHS and moving FEMA to the Department of Interior were also two goals of Project 2025. During Trump's transition, Hamilton was put in touch with the DHS secretary-to-be, Kristi Noem.
4: The interview went very well, and we discussed the principles of emergency management.
7: How did you make the case to her that you were the man for the job?
4: I did not pretend or presume by any means to be the most qualified individual, but my arguments to her were simply, I would love to be an asset for you, to have an ally within the agency, but also still give the president time to make his determination.
7: As in time to decide whether to nominate Hamilton officially for the job or find a more qualified FEMA administrator who might have an easier time passing Senate confirmation.
4: Nowhere in this conversation was there ever a discussion about abolishing FEMA. And that didn't happen until the president traveled to North Carolina when the president spoke at that press conference.
8: I'll also be signing an executive order to begin the process of fundamentally reforming and overhauling FEMA, or maybe getting rid of FEMA. I think, frankly, FEMA is not good.
4: All of a sudden, every action, everything that we did was now immediately under the microscope.
7: That afternoon, Hamilton asked that FEMA remove climate resilience from the agency's top three goals in an effort, he said, to make it seem less quote-unquote political. But it was a little late for that. In a matter of weeks, Elon Musk sent his Doge goons to FEMA. Hamilton told me he was wary of them, but he gave Musk's team full access to the agency's payment systems. No one was more hell-bent on gutting the agency than Secretary Kristi Noem and her special employee, Corey Lewandowski, a MAGA operative and former pundit who was rumored to be having an affair with Noem. Neither of them, says Hamilton, knew the basics of FEMA's history or its disaster relief systems.
4: The general lack of understanding from DHS, at least at the senior political level, of what it is that FEMA does, is what necessitated the meeting to be held in late March.
9: We were tasked by Corey Lewandowski and the secretary to write a memo on how we would abolish FEMA.
7: This is Marianne Tierney, who was Hamilton's deputy, his number two. She's a longtime emergency manager who had risen through the ranks at the agency in the decades following 9/11. And now here she was, helping craft plans for how to radically reduce the staff at FEMA.
9: It was very upsetting, but part of your job as a senior executive is to implement the
6: prerogative of political leadership, right? And that's something that I still take seriously. And so what our memo laid out was how you could do it, but also raise the legal concerns associated with it.
7: As we discussed in episode 2, the Post-Katrina Emergency Management Reform Act limits how much DHS can meddle with FEMA. The memo identified parts of FEMA that, with help from Congress, could be killed or doled out to different agencies. And so that March meeting between Kristi Noem, Corey Lewandowski, and Cameron Hamilton was an opportunity to discuss these different strategies.
4: They were eager to see my plans on reform, and then I think that they wanted to have a rebranding.
7: Hamilton's memo suggested some potential name changes for FEMA, including the National Office of Emergency Management, NOEM, as in Gnome.
4: And she said, I love this. Let's just rename it and we'll call it abolishing. And then politically, it would look like it was an abolition, when in reality, it was just a relabeling and a reshuffling of the deck.
7: That was just one idea, but Hamilton told me he insisted that they wait to see what Congress and Trump's FEMA Review Council proposed before taking action. And you know a bit about what happens next. Politico reported on the existence of that meeting, and Lewandowski blamed Hamilton for the leak, despite the fact that many other people knew that the meeting was happening.
4: That meeting was transmitted to us through an ESEC process, the Executive Secretariat. The meeting's label was FEMA, abolish or reform. So the meeting topic itself was visible to about 50 to 100 people.
7: Nevertheless, Lewandowski insisted that Hamilton sit for a polygraph test.
4: They're not always perfect. You can get them wrong.
7: Yeah, I feel like they're famous for not being that accurate.
4: Well, they're more accurate than people realize. It's just the difficulty now is there are more people in the American populace who have had training on how to defeat them and how to overcome them.
7: I see.
4: I've had that training before. In the military, specifically as a Navy SEAL. My interrogator understood this, and they made it very clear, you are not to use certain techniques. But I will just say I made my statements there without any methods to shield myself from accountability.
7: Hamilton was cleared, but he never received an apology. Then DHS began working its way through the agency's senior leadership.
6: I would say about 8 to 10 FEMA staff were polygraphed as a result of the meeting and the memo.
7: Marianne Tierney was spared from the witch hunt.
6: I even consulted an attorney because I thought I was going to be polygraphed. It traumatized our workforce.
7: Did they find the leaker?
4: No. Well, I suspect I know where the leak came from. It did not come from FEMA. I'll put it that way.
7: When Cameron Hamilton was called to testify on May 7th, 2025, before the House Appropriations Committee, he knew his days at FEMA were numbered.
4: The morning of my testimony, at about 10, maybe 10:30, FEMA security received a phone call from DHS security asking them to terminate my access to the building, which is essentially a firing, if you will.
7: Yeah.
4: Marianne had asked, how would you like us to handle this? And I said, I'd like you to notify DHS that I'm submitting a letter to the Appropriations Committee now that will indicate that I've been removed and that I will not be able to testify. The department then realized the optics of it would not look proper, so they backtracked, essentially indicating, hey, just sort of pretend this didn't happen.
7: You can go ahead and testify, but when you come back, you're fired.
4: That's not what they said, but that's what I understood it to mean.
12: Does this administration seek to eliminate FEMA? And do you support eliminating FEMA?
7: U.S. Rep. Rosa DeLauro of Connecticut questioned Hamilton later that day.
13: I do not believe it is in the best interest of the American people to eliminate the Federal Emergency Management Agency.
12: Okay.
13: Having said that, that is a conversation that should be had between the President of the United States and this governing body.
16: Acting head Cameron Hamilton was abruptly fired yesterday. It came one day after he testified before Congress that FEMA should not be scrapped.
7: Meanwhile, Marianne Tierney had decided separately that her time at FEMA was coming to an end.
6: It was extremely chaotic. I was not doing anything productive. All I did all day was keep DOGE at bay or argue with the department. All at the same time, we had people being put on administrative leave. We're supposed to be getting ready for hurricane season. We weren't doing any of that. And I just did not feel like I could help. And so it was time to move on.
7: After nearly 15 years at FEMA, Marianne resigned a few weeks after Hamilton was fired.
6: This is like therapy. Could we like do this every week?
7: You're enjoying this?
6: I'm enjoying it. Look, I loved my job. I loved working for FEMA. I care very deeply about the agency. And I care very deeply about being able to help people on their worst day. And my primary concern now is that we are walking away from an obligation to the American people. And so anything that I can do to help raise that concern, I want to do that.
7: Marianne Tierney's deep sense of mission reminded me of the other FEMA stalwarts I've met while reporting this series. People like Leo Bosner and Marty Bamunde and...
6: I want to do that.
7: Marianne Tierney's deep sense of mission reminded me of the other FEMA stalwarts I've met while reporting this series. People like Leo Bosner and Marty Bamunde and Jacqueline Rothenberg. I think there's something about being there on the worst

0: have a majority of our residents that aren't going to be able to come back to their homes because they're completely destroyed. The Biden-Harris administration and radical leftists in Washington gave illegals $1.1 billion in housing assistance.
1: So this was a very common narrative we heard at the time. Mm-hmm. But that wasn't true, right? The money that FEMA was giving for temporary housing to migrants
2: was a separate appropriation, yes.
1: Was a separate appropriation. It mm-hmm. was not coming at the expense of disaster relief for American citizens.
3: My reposting of people like Anna and others was more of concern over the optics of why it seems like hundreds of millions of dollars are reimbursing states for housing migrants, and yet we have all these complaints of people that need help, and they feel like they're left out.
1: This narrative was, frankly, a politically expedient lie. It was used to undermine faith in government during a crisis by telling people that the reason FEMA was running out of money to help disaster survivors was because it had spent that money on housing migrants. That wasn't true.
3: That is correct. That is a factually inaccurate statement.
1: You had also shared posts on X from Elon Musk who claimed that FEMA was blocking his aid. That also wasn't true.
3: I've said things and I've reposted things that I know now to not be true. So I took responsibility for it within the agency, and I had to let them understand that, you know, I recognize that that was the case, and I wish I could go back and change it. I can't.
1: Coming up on American Emergency, a group of FEMA workers form an anonymous news outlet. This is On the Media.
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1: This is On the Media. I'm Michael Loewinger. We just heard the story of Cameron Hamilton, a Trump appointee who was ousted after he stood up to the administration. He may not have leaked that story to Politico, but at the time, in early 2025, there were plenty of frustrated employees throughout the agency who felt they had no choice but to speak with the press.
7: I was angry. Full stop. And feeling like, no, I'm not the only one who feels this way in the moment.
1: This is a FEMA employee that I'm going to call Alt FEMA. He asked to remain anonymous for reasons that will make sense in a moment, and so we had an actor bring his voice to life.
7: The Trump administration had only been in office for 73 days, and in that very small span of time, FEMA had already experienced really significant changes.
1: Before the big ouster, he'd grown more and more frustrated with Cameron Hamilton, whom he described as kind but unqualified. Fear and uncertainty had gripped the workforce under Hamilton. Some well-respected emergency managers had resigned after DOJ's infamous fork in the road email. The higher-ups had tried to freeze funds and block contracts with states, towns, territories, and tribal communities, all while leaving them and much of the FEMA workforce in the dark.
7: I wasn't sure how later on this was going to be explained. And as we've seen, this administration likes to change the narrative and gaslight us and say, well, no, that didn't happen that way. You're incorrect.
1: On April 3rd, he launched a newsletter

0: on Substack called Alt FEMA, a place to, quote, document the lived experiences and insights of those on the inside, perspectives that are often overlooked by external media outlets unfamiliar with the agency's inner workings. In his first post, Alt FEMA shared a mission statement and a link to a Signal account for sending tips. The first one came later that day from a friend.
1: I took that tip and ran with it. It was the shutdown of the BRIC program. So if you're not familiar with what that is, it's the Building Resilient Infrastructure and Communities Grant.
0: A mitigation program that's given billions to states to, say, build special roads.
1: That would be like permeable pavement surfaces to prevent pooling of water.
0: Or riverside parks that reduce the impacts of floods.
1: You incorporate green spaces to soak up that water, and it helps the local ecosystem as well.
0: Which brighten up communities and help save a ton of money down the line.
1: It's estimated that for every dollar you spend in mitigation, you save $6 to $11 in disaster costs. So by spending more money on mitigation, you save money in the long run if there's an impactful disaster in your area.
0: When Alt FEMA learned that Cameron Hamilton was feeding brick to the wood chipper, he went digging for more information. He found a memo that apparently had been hidden from the leaders that operate brick. Ironically, the BRIC program was created in 2018 in Trump's first presidency, which this administration seemed to have forgotten about because they called it wasteful and political when they announced its cancellation. Alt FEMA was not the first to break the story. News outlets got there first, but he heard through the grapevine that some state and local emergency managers had learned about the BRIC cancellation through his newsletter.
1: They like the fact that it's actual FEMA employees who are sharing this information with them.
0: 20 states filed a lawsuit to block the defunding of BRIC, and in December, the program was reinstated. Today, the Alt FEMA newsletter has around 2,500 subscribers. Its readers include emergency managers, journalists, and even staff members in Congress. Not long after the BRIC article, Alt FEMA started to hear from other employees who wanted to write their own stories and op-eds for the newsletter.
1: We have about 12 people who are active.
0: Do you know who your writers are?
1: Some of them I do. Some of them I don't, because we try to remain as anonymous as possible. I mean, we all have families and things we want to protect.
0: In some ways, this crew is as much a clearinghouse for leaks as it is a newsroom. They say they've spoken on background with NPR, Grist, CNN, and other outlets, helping corroborate what other sources are saying around FEMA. Though I haven't been able to confirm that with the news outlets themselves. Alt FEMA's most viewed article is about Cameron Hamilton's successor, another temporary administrator named David Richardson, a former Marine who also had no emergency management experience.
1: David Richardson came in and we were called to an all-hands meeting.
2: I am the president's representative at FEMA.
1: It was basically him standing at this podium, going on this very, very long tangent about how he was there to do the president's will.
2: I and I alone speak for FEMA, okay? Now, this is the tough part. Between 10 and 20% of personnel will embrace change. They'll welcome it. However, there's somewhere south of 20% that decide that they are going to get in the way. So don't get in my way, because I will run right over you.
1: Yeah, he threatened us big time. We left that meeting feeling just completely deflated and feeling like our worst fears of what this administration was going to do to the agency was going to come true in that moment.
0: What were your worst fears?
1: That we wouldn't be able to do our jobs. They're calling FEMA waste, fraud, and abuse. But when you're sitting on the other side of a table, speaking to a mom who's just experienced a tornado, and a tree fell through her house and almost crushed her three-year-old, and they don't know where they're going to sleep tonight, and they're looking for help. How do you call that waste, or fraud, or abuse of the government funding system?
3: We live about a mile down the road from Camp Mystic, and we've already got two little girls who have come down the river, and we've gotten to them, but I'm not sure how many else are out there.
0: When floods ripped through central Texas last July, 136 people were killed, including 25 young campers. Meanwhile, David Richardson could not be reached for 24 hours. That dysfunction was cited as one of the reasons why FEMA's search and rescue teams were deployed too slowly. along with a bottleneck created by Kristi Noem's policy that she personally sign off on contracts and grants over $100,000.
4: Kristi Noem responded to allegations that FEMA cutbacks meant delays in answering people's calls for disaster assistance and aid after the flood.
0: In many ways, the agency and the country were lucky that last year's hurricane season was exceptionally mild. But the tragedy of Camp Mystic was enough to force David Richardson to resign in November after just 6 months as acting director. His temporary successor, Karen Evans, wasn't much better. She was rarely seen at the agency's headquarters. Meanwhile, more and more experienced FEMA workers moved to the private sector or took early retirement.
1: We've just lost so much knowledge and experience.
0: Alt FEMA.
1: Just like we have to rebuild after disaster, we're going to have to rebuild the agency. And unless they drag me by my cold, dead hands away from my cubicle, I'm going to be sticking around.
0: Then, this March, just when morale at FEMA had hit rock bottom.
5: So, Secretary Noem, at any time during your tenure as Director of Department of Homeland Security, have you had sexual relations with Corey Lewandowski?
6: Mr. Chairman, I am shocked that we're going down and peddling tabloid garbage in this committee today.
5: Reclaiming
6: and
5: my...
6: Ma'am,
0: in a congressional hearing, lawmakers like California Representative Sidney Comlager Dove grilled Kristi Noem.
5: It's okay for you to
6: has
5: be
6: no
5: offended
6: authority
5: by the
6: to
5: question.
6: Be, making
5: but it
6: decisions
5: is also a real question.
6: Position. So what I would say
5: and
6: to you
5: should be able to
6: is
5: answer
6: that
5: the
6: what we do at the Department of Homeland Security every single
0: on a wide range of topics, including her decision to delay disaster recovery funds to North Carolina and allegations of corruption and dysfunction at DHS more broadly.
5: Chair, before I yield my time, I would like to enter into the record some articles, and I'm asking for unanimous consent. Noem tightens her grip on DHS. Lewandowski fired FEMA admin.
7: Without objection.
5: Okay. The next one is Kristi Noem secretly took a cut of political donations from ProPublica.
7: Without objection.
5: Kristi Noem fires pilot over a blanket, but is forced to reinstate him to fly home, Wall Street Journal.
7: Without objection.
8: We're coming on the air because President Trump has just announced that Homeland Security Secretary Kristi Noem is out of a job. This follows reports that the president was frustrated by her recent testimony on Capitol Hill.
1: As soon as I heard the news, I remember calling my coworker and telling them. But as soon as they picked up the phone, they said, "The witch is dead. The witch is gone. She's out of here." Just having that simple moment and laughing together and feeling like a weight had been lifted off our shoulders. That meant everything to me.
0: Coming up on American Emergency, FEMA might need an overhaul, but is this the administration to do it? This is On the Media.
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0: This is On the Media. I'm Michael Owinger. When we began reporting this series almost a year ago, there was good reason to believe that the movement to kill FEMA would succeed. My sources at the agency told me about rumors that massive staff cuts were coming in May 2026. A leaked report from the President's Review Council confirmed that Kristi Noem wanted to downsize by 50% ahead of hurricane season. But after Noem was abruptly fired in March, FEMA's fortunes began to slowly turn around. Trump's new DHS secretary, Mark Wayne Mullen, brought a decidedly more conciliatory tone when he traveled to North Carolina to meet with local emergency managers, first responders, and regional FEMA staff working on the Hurricane Helene recovery.
7: We're going through this conversation. Let us know what we can do better. Not just beat up on FEMA. That's not the point, because they've done a great job, but what is it that we could maybe tweak just a little bit?
0: Over the past couple of months, Secretary Mullen began to lift Kristi Noem's $100,000 review policy. President Trump also released some state disaster relief funding that his White House had withheld. But most surprising of all,
12: the former head of the Federal Emergency Management Agency, or FEMA, is about to get a second crack at the job. President Trump has nominated Cameron Hamilton to lead the agency a year after he was removed from that very same position.
1: It was complete and utter shock.
0: This is Alt FEMA, that anonymous Substack writer.
1: That was a plot twist that none of us expected would happen.
0: How does it make you feel about the future of the agency?
1: At this point, there's no way they can justify getting rid of the agency. I do think it's going to look very different. And change isn't unwelcomed. It's just that considering everything they've done so far, you can't help but anticipate the worst kind of change.
13: The systems that we asked people to work in are complex and bureaucratic and need substantial reform.
0: This is Marianne Tierney again, the former FEMA employee who worked alongside Cameron Hamilton.
13: If you haven't done it, you should call the 1-800 number for FEMA. The first thing that we tell people, like the first thing you hear as a survivor, when say you've lost everything, is there's this long message about how you could be arrested or fined if you provide us false information.
14: Or lie in an attempt to get assistance. It is a violation of federal and state laws.
13: There's lots of stories about people who get FEMA assistance illegally, but we have a process for that. We investigate, and then people get prosecuted. But we've set up a system that treats everybody like they're going to cheat us from the jump. I don't think that's a good survivor experience.
0: To illustrate the complexity of FEMA's assistance programs, Marianne told me about a fun analogy she'd often use when discussing this stuff around the agency.
13: Oh, the Christmas tree analogy?
0: Yeah, Christmas tree.
13: So FEMA's programs are like a Christmas tree. And every year we've got a new idea or a new rule. If you go back to the Stafford Act, right? Robert T. Stafford Emergency Disaster Relief Act.
0: This is one of the fundamental laws that undergirds FEMA's work. It gives the president the power to issue a disaster declaration and unlock aid for states and survivors after, say, a hurricane or earthquake.
13: That law was passed in 1988, right? And over the years, it's been amended. All of these other acts, whether it's the Sandy Recovery Improvement Act, post-Katrina, all of them get incorporated into regulation underpinned by the Stafford Act. And so every year, FEMA tacks on an ornament to further administer these programs. And if you have a Christmas tree, you know, because I've had this happen, you don't put the ornaments on in the right distribution or you have too many of them, the tree falls over. Over the years, we've added ornaments, but we haven't thought to declutter. And so that's how I look at FEMA's programs.
0: This is why Marianne was excited to see which reforms would be suggested this month by President Trump's 12-person review council.
15: It is my great pleasure to introduce Secretary of Homeland Security, Secretary Mark Wayne Mullen. The floor is yours, sir.
16: Thank you.
0: This meeting was kind of like Game 7 of the World Series for the emergency management universe.
17: President Trump's leadership.
0: Many people streamed it live and then anxiously read the council's final report the moment it was shared online. It outlined sweeping changes at the agency, many of which require new legislation from Congress.
18: What does the nation think about FEMA and its response?
0: The report called for a reduction in FEMA's workforce, but didn't give any numbers. It also argued that states should pay a larger share for disasters, but was vague on that too. It's kind of a Rorschach test. Some emergency managers celebrated the idea of a leaner FEMA that gives less money to states, but gives them that money more quickly. Climate advocates were dismayed that the report made only a single reference to our growing climate crisis. Others didn't think that FEMA could afford to lose more staff. And some experts, like Marianne Tierney, praised the report's call to reform and streamline the agency's individual assistance program. She also praised the report's recommendation that FEMA should respond to fewer disasters going forward.
13: FEMA has gotten involved in a lot of disasters that are not necessarily needing of federal support. They're disasters that state and local government should be able to manage and respond to and recover from on their own.
0: She's referring to smaller disasters that can still upend lives and cost states millions of dollars. To be clear, she believes FEMA should definitely be involved when it comes to Hurricane Katrina-type events and big disasters that hit multiple states.
13: Over the years, the amount of disasters declared by the president over multiple administrations, both Democratic and Republican, has been on an upward trend. That drains FEMA's attention and resources from the truly catastrophic events.
0: To reduce FEMA's role and make states pay more for disasters, the report suggested changing the equation used for determining when the federal government needs to help. An equation that hasn't been touched since the Stafford Act was passed in 1988. Right now, if a storm causes a bunch of flooding in a state, FEMA and the governor go out and tally up the total damage to see if it reaches a certain dollar amount. That threshold is determined in part by a state's population. Bigger states need to see more damage before FEMA steps in, but small states like Vermont and Delaware only need about $1 million of damage before they can request federal support.
13: In my region, where I worked, West Virginia, we average 2 or 3 declarations a year from flooding. You have a lot of these smaller declarations. It eats up FEMA staff. You have to deploy. You have to set up an office. Now, are all of those disasters that FEMA should be responding to? I think that's a part of the policy discussion that needs to happen now.
0: Marianne told me that this particular proposal is nonpartisan. I've heard other former leaders at FEMA endorse it. Which surprised me because the first time I encountered this idea was in policy briefs from the Heritage Foundation that were written over a decade ago. A higher per capita threshold, as the report argues, would mean fewer disaster declarations, which would force states to set up or add to their own state disaster relief funds. But all that's easier said than done for a state like Vermont.
16: We don't have a lot of cash reserves. The state does not have a state-run disaster relief fund at all.
0: This is Eric Ferrand, the director of emergency management in Vermont. He's nervous about some of the changes outlined in the FEMA Review Council report.
16: We're, I believe, the second least populated state, so 650,000 individuals in the state of Vermont. So our tax base is pretty low.
0: In other words, it would be hard to squeeze more money out of the state budget. More difficult than a state like Florida, which has a robust state disaster relief fund, thanks to their 20 million citizens paying taxes. And the timing for Eric Ferrand is especially rough because in recent years, Vermont has seen a rise in costly floods.
16: Normally, we've had, over the past decade, about 2 declared disasters per year. And over my first 2 terms, we had 8.
17: Vermont under a state of emergency tonight. Some of the worst flooding in nearly 100 years. The capital of Vermont tonight underwater.
19: The unthinkable happened. Another deluge once again caused extensive damage. Some of the same communities getting soaked a second time and some new ones added to the list.
16: We've had 3 major disasters on July 10th. July 10th of 23, July 10th of 24, and July 10th of 25.
0: Wait, so you've had floods on the same day 3 consecutive years.
16: That's correct. The one in 25 only hit 5 towns, but it was significant.
20: Vermonters brace themselves for the 3rd July in a row where waters endangered the lives of them and their neighbors.
16: One of the towns had damage that was 3 times their annual budget. We have some funding from the state, but how do we manage that?
0: Eric Ferrand's team requested that Trump issue a major disaster declaration for the 2025 floods to unlock FEMA money. But the president denied it in what appears to be a larger trend of punishing blue states.
2: The declaration would have authorized FEMA to provide financial assistance to repair public infrastructure. The president approved declarations for Alaska, Nebraska, and North Dakota late Wednesday, but denied requests from Vermont, Illinois, and Maryland. Trump announced which states would receive aid on Truth Social, calling attention to the fact that he won elections in those areas.
0: Eric Ferrand told me that because Vermont is so reliant on funding from FEMA, if the agency decides to raise the disaster threshold, or if Trump continues to weaponize declarations, his state may suffer.
16: If we get denied more disaster declarations, even if they're over threshold, what is the state going to do? How are the towns going to manage? So those are things that we're trying to navigate right now. And I'd rather have a flood than this FEMA disaster.
0: Oh, my God.
16: But we're just managing it as best we can.
0: And Vermont's not alone.
21: Nevada and many other states across the entire Great Plains, certainly in the Northeast, they would be in a lot of trouble.
0: This is Jake Biddle, a staff writer at Grist who covers FEMA and climate change.
21: Responding to disasters, big disasters, cannot become a line item in the budget for most states. It just won't work.
0: When I called up Jake, I was trying to process what I was seeing. That even as longtime FEMA watchers like Marianne Tierney support some of these reforms, much of this feels like the product of a lobbying effort from the Heritage Foundation and other groups that want to cut public programs and feed parts of our government to the private sector. Stock prices for insurance companies surged after the Review Council suggested privatizing FEMA's flood insurance program, part of the Project 2025 wish list. All this at a time when climate disasters are more common and more costly, when maybe we need more federal relief, not less.
21: I'm a believer at a personal level, not as a reporter. I believe that we should have like an active federal government. I believe the federal government is like an important part to play in American society. And if you believe that, then you believe that they're capable with the right funding, the right staffing of responding to every disaster. But there are many people who've worked in the agency who say, look, that's just not the reality. The states should be incentivized to take this up because they work faster, they work cheaper, they know what's going on the ground. And I've been covering the agency long enough, you know, I have to give some credence to that.
0: So you find in your own internal struggle, you find that your idealism is tempered by what experienced people have tried to convey to you?
21: I don't know that this is like I would love this part of the segment. But like,
0: I like it though, because I'm struggling with this too. I'm trying to understand it and it's helping me.
21: There may be points of agreement between conservatives and people who have been frustrated by bureaucracy. But just given the experience of the Trump administration in other areas, when they say, hey, we're going to pull back, you know, you have to think this is not a reordering of costs in a way that is ultimately going to lead to more efficiency and a reformed agency that is capable of both moving fast when it needs to move fast and sizing up when it needs to size up for a big hurricane. You have to think it's just kind of like a pell-mell austerity. That's what the pattern has been.
0: Do you think that Trump's threats to kill FEMA and Kristi Noem's stranglehold on the agency forced Washington to kind of reckon with how important FEMA really is?
21: Yeah, I think that's absolutely right. The problems that were created by Noem and also just the wake-up call of Trump saying we should get rid of this activated opposition that you don't always see from Republicans in Congress. These people were not about to let this happen in a way that they did with AID, right? Where AID is established by statute too. You can't technically just delete it, but there was no constituency in Congress to save it. But there was no way they could have gone and said, hey, we're shutting down FEMA. There's just nobody who left who wanted to do this. And, you know, everyone's kind of wiping their brow, I think, that they got through the Noem era without, you know, a total national calamity happening.
22: Hi, Louise. How are you?
23: I'm good. Hey, Cam. I'm here with Micah, who you spoke to before.
22: Okay, excellent. Well, thank you. I wanted to call and reach out because I understand that you are getting ready to air our previous conversation, and I wanted to speak with you about that if you have some time.
0: Yes, Cam. Hey, I just wanted to let you know that I am recording this conversation, but I'm happy to talk about it. Earlier this week, Eloise and I got a call from Cameron Hamilton. When we called him back, he asked us to delay the release of this episode. He was concerned that our interview from 5 months ago could draw negative attention ahead of his upcoming Senate confirmation hearing. I told him I thought the request was inappropriate and that we would release the episode as planned. It's true that he may face tough questions about his qualifications. If confirmed, he would be the least experienced FEMA administrator since Hurricane Katrina-era leader Michael Brown. And my sources believe Hamilton will still likely get the job. I came to this topic as an outsider. I cover the media, not emergency management or climate policy. But when I dove into the history of FEMA, there was immediately something familiar to me. Much like the media, this agency is a funhouse mirror. It reflects what our leaders fear most at any given moment. In the Cold War years, it was nuclear annihilation, a time when the agency prioritized secretive doomsday planning, which did little to prepare Americans for natural disasters and spawned decades of harmful conspiracy theories. After 9/11, FEMA was transformed as the war on terror hysteria swept through American institutions, when a mass exodus of FEMA staffers left the agency unprepared when Katrina hit. In Trump's second term, fear of immigration gripped the Department of Homeland Security. Last year, Kristi Noem paralyzed the agency as she focused on MAGA's mass deportation program. She even reassigned some FEMA staffers to ICE. Fear, of course, is a corrupting force. It's the fuel of authoritarianism and moral panic. But in the right doses, in the right hands, it's a powerful motivator.
3: My mom tells me that I'm a professional worrier and that finally I'm getting paid to do what I've always done.
0: This is a local California emergency manager who asked to remain anonymous in case of retaliation. He got into this line of work after he developed an intense fear of wildfires, after his home was nearly engulfed by flames.
3: I just wanted to transmute that abject fear into something more productive, and I kind of got into emergency management that way.
0: Now he's part of a tiny team working for a tribal nation in California, preparing people in this very remote area for floods, tsunamis, earthquakes, and wildfires. Native Americans are 7 times more likely to die from extreme weather than their white counterparts. He says his office is funded entirely by grants from the federal government, and with the dysfunction and recent shakeups at FEMA, he's worried that the agency's commitment to helping our most vulnerable is waning.
3: Funding can make the difference between a community standing up an evacuation shelter or not. When something devastating happens on tribal territory, that might be the difference between saving lives or not.
0: As he looks ahead to the summer, he sees looming threats. Climate scientists are forecasting an El Niño supercharged by our climate crisis, a weather pattern that brings increased risk of floods and wildfires to the American West. With staffing cuts at the National Forest Service and the National Oceanic and Atmospheric Administration, and with FEMA's workforce gasping for air, lives hang in the balance. FEMA's brightest spots were moments when its leaders feared the right things, like during the James Lee Witt era of the 90s, before the agency had lost its cabinet position, before it had been absorbed into the machinery of DHS, when FEMA proved it could respond to natural hazards quickly and efficiently. And then after Katrina, when FEMA tried to understand its catastrophic failures and vowed to never repeat the mistakes of the past. But here we are. In this very uncertain time for the agency, the one thing we can be sure of is that there will be a next disaster. And people will ask, where's FEMA? Instead of fearing the unknown, maybe what our leaders should fear most is a disaster of their own making. That's it for American Emergency, the movement to kill FEMA. This series is reported and hosted by me, Micah Loewinger, with additional writing and reporting from
4: me, Eloise Blondio, On the Media's senior producer. Jared Bartman designed the artwork for the series. Our fact checker is Tom Colligan. Original music and mixing from Jared Paul. American Emergency was edited by executive producer Katia Rogers.
0: Our technical director is Jennifer Munson. Special thanks to Chris Catalano, Shana Yudvardi, Andrew Rumbach, and Eric Umansky. On the Media is produced by WNYC. Rick Gladstone will be back next week. I'm Micah Loewinger.
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6: Gary did not want to become a football player. No interest in the game at all. He was a timid kid, the kind of kid who, in baseball, would close his eyes when he was up at bat. He was so scared of getting hit by the ball. But when you're in high school, you know, your personality is still up for grabs. And at Gary's high school, there was not one person, but two people with a very different vision of who he was. They were assistant high school football coaches and very noticeable, big personalities, and they were twins.
8: And I didn't really know their name. I'd seen them around. They were super handsome and in great shape. I mean, they were ripped, and they would wear Gold's Gym tank tops and jams, these shorts, these Hawaiian shorts. They would wear those, and they had really long hair. And they were very charming, charismatic, funny. And they were known as the Jetsons, which was this self proclaimed nickname, I think.
6: Wait, they called themselves the Jetsons? They referred to themselves?
8: Yeah, because the Jetsons was people from the future, and they felt that they were like that. They were definitely the first people I ever noticed who referred to themselves in the, is it the third person?
6: Yeah,
8: you say, the Jetsons are coming to get you, the Jetsons will see you, the Jetsons.
6: That's what they would
8: sometimes
6: say.
8: Sometimes they would say, Johnny Jetson will be with you today, Joe Jetson will be with you tomorrow.
6: They're like magical figures.
8: Yeah, they really were.
6: And these magical figures, these assistant football coaches, they gave Gary his own nickname in the fall of junior year. It was not a glittery name like the Jetsons. Kind of the opposite, actually. Waste, they called him.
8: As in waste of talent? To, like, goad man to playing football.
6: They told him that football would get him a college scholarship. It would get him girls. They said the newspaper would write about him. They wanted him on the team so badly because Gary was a giant compared to most of the kids playing football back then. This was in Peabody, Massachusetts, a Boston suburb near Salem, in the late 80s. Most high school players back then were 5'9", 5'10". Gary was 6'6", 200 pounds, and he was athletic, played basketball on his high school team. Those coaches scolded him for his complete lack of aggression and for crying. What he really loved doing was art projects, going to the arts and crafts store, reading. He kept an enormous stuffed animal collection in his room, even in high school. He was also pretty depressed at the time. Gary's a comedian today, Gary Gulman. And on stage, when he tries to describe what he was like as a kid.
8: I talk about being Charlie Brown. I say, picture my childhood, Charlie Brown, if Snoopy had died. That was my childhood. I felt so sorry for him. I identify
6: Charlie Brown, like the whole point of his character is that he's sad and lonely.
8: Yeah.
6: But even that wasn't lonely enough. You have to kill off his dog.
8: Yes. Yes.
6: So when the Jetsons started telling him that they were going to make him into a star, he laughed it off. He liked the attention from the Jetsons, sure, but he did not consider this seriously at all. Football seemed brutal. Just nonstop, violent physical contact. He did not think he could cut it. Guys he knew who played football, they were so tough. Gary, on the other hand, he got picked on, he got bullied. He was bullied out of Little League. So football, no way. And then his junior year ended, and just a couple days into summer break, it was June, 6:30 in the morning, he got a phone call. Woke him up. It's the twins.
8: They said, Gullman, this is the Jetsons. meet us at the Universe Gym at 7:30. We are going to train the Gullman this summer and get the Gullman a scholarship and make the Gullman into a star. By the end of the summer, you will be 245 pounds and ripped like Arnold. It was so weird and bold. And on the spur of the moment, he figures, what the hell? And he has this thought that you have sometimes as a kid. He thinks, these adults say I can do this. Maybe they're right. They were so convincing. They were so convincing.
7: And then there was a part of you that thought, like, yes, magical man.
8: It was intoxicating.
7: It was.
8: Because they were so cool. And my entire life, my family was more of a don't get your hopes up type of attitude, a philosophy of things don't always work out the way you want them to. And so it was a very negative house. And I remember asking them, I said, you guys really think I'm gonna play on this high school football team? I don't have that much experience. And they're answering, should I swear or just...
7: Say what really happened.
8: Every single time I would ask them any kind of question, they'd say, yeah. And not everybody was using that expression back then. That was the first instance of somebody saying that to me instead of don't get your hopes up and we'll see. It was yeah. And I was like, oh my gosh, these guys are so, so exciting. And they believe in me.
7: So that summer, every morning, he works out with the Jetsons from 7:30 to 9:30. Then they take him to a diner and they buy him a big breakfast with eggs and other proteins. At night, sometimes they teach him running routes. Remember, Gary had never played football. And it was just like the Jetsons said.
8: It was incredible. It was like a Rocky montage. I was getting stronger and bigger, and they would say things. They had this thing, the Gullman is getting huge. The Gullman is getting huge.
7: And so by the end of the summer, how did you look?
8: Oh, I looked fantastic, man. I'd grown my hair long like them. And clothes started to look really cool on me. They were, as I was filling out, and they were right. I weighed 240 pounds. I could bench press 225 pounds. I ran a 4.8 40, which was very impressive to everybody. Everything about me had changed physically. I had built this really great costume.
7: Why do you say costume?
8: Because it covered up who I really was. I was still the same Gary who cried at movies.
7: So you have this man costume,
8: yeah,
7: that you're wearing, which is your new body.
8: Yes. I feel terrific.
7: And as it came time to start practices, you would think that he would be psyched to use this new body that he had created for the purpose it had been made for. Like, okay, he's Captain America, it's World War II, bring on the Nazis. But in fact, he was terrified of just getting hit, of the physical contact that's just built into football. And a week before practice, he talks to a friend and he says to the friend, he doesn't think he can do it. He doesn't think he can go through with it. Should he call the Jetsons and tell him he's thought it over? It's not for him.
8: I'll never forget what he said. He said, Gary, they will kill you. They spent their entire summer training you and feeding you. You can't. You have to go through with this.
7: So he did. He went through with it. But the problem was, as John Jetson put it, he was a daisy in a field of weeds, a lamb among conquerors. You can put a kid into a tough guy costume, but it doesn't always make him into a tough guy. And of course, adults are always trying to convince kids and inspire kids about who they can be. That's what good parents do. That's what good teachers do. But some kids, like Gary, just have trouble going along with the plan. They want to please the adults. They want to do what they're asked. But all the while, they genuinely wonder, can they actually become the person the adults are telling them to become? Is that them? Is that who they should be? And it's totally confusing for them. The adults in their lives seem to know what they're talking about. They're adults, for God's sake. They're supposed to know better. But the kids end up wondering in a really primal way, who am I? Well, from WBEZ Chicago, it's This American Life. I'm Ira Glass. Our show today in two acts. In the second act, adults make it so a woman can't even decide what is true about some of the most basic facts about her own history. And act one is going to be Gary's story, which we're calling Jersey. Sure. That's going to happen after a quick break. Stay with us.
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7: This American Life Today show is a rerun, Act One. So Gary Golman went to his first football practice, and it was just as bad as he imagined it would be. Guys rushing him, smash into him on every play. It's totally painful. He's completely miserable, bruised. He was in this one play.
8: This guy hit me helmet to helmet, and it was so loud, like a gunshot, and everybody noticed it, and they called it a biz. And the way it got its name was they said, and the Jetsons told me this, they said the biz is the sound that it makes when you get hit in the head during a game, which is bzzz. And each week the guy who had the best hit on somebody else would get this t-shirt called the Biz of the Week t-shirt. And now we know that these things, these bizzes, they were concussions. But at the time, in 1988, the concussion protocol was pretty much, you good? You good? And that first time that I got bizzed, the Jetsons were so proud of me. They high-fived me and they patted my head. The Gull Man got bizzed, his first biz. I was laughing along with them, but I was like, I hope that never happens again.
7: So every day, Gary would show up at practice and hated it. Until, finally, they started to play real games. And these are just preseason scrimmages, but they're against other high schools. There's a crowd in the stands. That changed everything. From the very first time they put him in on offense.
8: They set up a play for me. It's this pass where they just throw it over the middle. They throw it up high. Nobody can reach as high as I can jump. I catch it. It takes a couple of guys to bring me down just because I'm big and I want to run away from contact. Like, there were fans and they were cheering. And I will say that was exhilarating.
7: Coach is trying him out on defense. He barely knows what he's doing. And he sacks the other side's quarterback.
8: I had no technique.
7: Yeah.
8: But I was just so much bigger than this kid that he couldn't outrun me because he wasn't as fast as me and he wasn't as strong as me. So I was able to wrestle him to the ground.
7: Opening game of the real season, the coaches start him, this newbie player. He sacks the opposing quarterback right away. And on offense?
8: They threw me the ball three times. I caught every single one. I mean, that night I go to my first high school party. I'd never
7: really?
8: Gone to a high school party, and it was such a letdown. Because you see high school parties in movies, they're so exciting, and there's sex.
7: Yeah.
8: And I just sat on a couch because I didn't drink, and it was an incredible letdown. But I was invited.
7: But you were in.
8: I was very excited.
7: That's what's important.
8: Yes.
7: You were there.
8: at the party.
7: You were there at the bad party.
8: Yeah.
7: You made it.
8: And then Sunday night, the night before school, a local newspaper reporter called me and interviewed me about this game. He said that I was the talk of the town, and it talked about how everybody knew the ball was coming to me and they couldn't stop me. And just like the Jetsons had said, there were going to be newspaper articles. There was a newspaper article in the Salem Evening News the next day that called me Mr. Raw Potential.
7: Wow.
8: Yeah.
7: And it did not last. The season opener, his first great game, was also his last great game. Opposing quarterbacks learned to stay away from the side of the line that Gary was on, so he wasn't sacking anyone anymore. And after this one time when Gary fumbled the ball on a big play at the goal line, suddenly he says they stopped sending him out for passes. So no more heroic catches, he wasn't making big plays, he was not living up to all that bright potential. And some dark part of his personality kicked in. like maybe he was a waste after all. The man costume had fooled them for a while, but he was still the same person he'd always been. He started to dread practices and games.
8: I would throw up before every game. On the sideline, I would throw up because I was overcome by nerves and anxiety. I started to feel really lousy about myself, and my grades suffered, and I just knew that I was starting to disappoint these guys. And they never said anything. To their credit, they never said, wow, we really had high hopes for you. It just, it sounds crazy. I still have nightmares about it.
7: His plan back then was make it through the season, one game a week, never play again.
8: And in the middle of this, a college football coach came into our locker room and introduced himself to me at my locker. And that was sort of a what the hell is going on here?
7: Introduced himself to you? You mean?
8: Yeah.
7: And said what?
8: He said, you had a great game, which I hadn't. And I am an assistant at Dartmouth College, and we'd love for you to take a visit to Dartmouth.
7: Okay, here's the thing that Gary didn't know or understand at the time. As disheartened as he was, his coaches did not think he was having a bad season. Sure, they weren't sending him out for passes, but the main reason for that, John Jetson told me on the phone, wasn't the fumble that Gary had made, like Gary obsessed over. It was that the quarterback couldn't throw reliable passes. Their team wasn't that good that year. The Jetsons still saw Gary as a diamond in the rough. Gary was doing everything they asked, ran his plays well, was more reliable than most of the team. And so, the coaches did what they did with any player with a ton of potential. They took video of Gary's best game, that great first game, made a bunch of copies, and sent it around to colleges. And after seeing that video, a parade of recruiters showed up at Gary's school. He'd get called out of class to meet them. He was approached by Harvard, Holy Cross, UMass, University of New Hampshire, University of Maine, and some top Division I-A schools, Syracuse, and Boston College, his favorite, who'd recently won the Cotton Bowl.
8: I mean, they were big-time football, and they had Heisman Trophy winner Doug Flutie. He was the hero to everybody in my neighborhood.
7: And what do you remember of, like, them recruiting you?
8: I remember this man who I had seen on TV because he had recruited Doug Flutie, and he was a New England celebrity. His name was Jack Bicknell. I'll never forget it because he had an office at Boston College, and it overlooked the stadium. And he had a Heisman Trophy, and he said, "Son," I always loved being called son, and I would just melt. It's like an arm around the shoulder. I don't know what it is about that word. He said, "Son, I'm going to go ahead and offer you," which meant a scholarship. I'm going to offer you. And he said something to the effect of, "You're 17 years old," or maybe I was 18. He said, "You have an NFL body." And I remember thinking, wow, I've really fooled another one. And part of me was thinking I was afraid this was going to happen because I'm going to have to take the scholarship and I know I'm going to be in over my head. And then the other side of it was, this is so exciting and somebody believes in me. And
7: did part of you feel like, oh my God, I'm going to be playing for this incredible coach. Whatever problems I had in high school, this guy is the guy. He's a genius. He's going to fix whatever problem I had. I'm going to be a star.
8: Yeah.
7: So he takes the scholarship. He says he has no idea how he would have paid for college without a football scholarship. He works out all summer. And by the time he gets to training camp, he was bigger than ever. 260 pounds. His speed and strength, one of the best on the team. But it's clear right away.
8: I just felt so small. I mean, these guys really were supermen. Their aggressiveness, their strength, it wasn't the same sport. And it was quite clear early on to the other players that I wasn't like them. I didn't talk like...
7: Oh, is that true?
8: Yeah, and I could be pushed around, and I could be bullied. There were guys who were going to go on to the NFL. There was one player who played for the Vikings, and I remember one time I was lollygagging on a play, and he hit me and bizzed me, and he said to me afterwards, and he was his nickname on the team was the Maniac, which you really have to do something impressive to get a nickname like that amongst these lunatics. He said to me, you can't just stand there like that. I could have killed you. In the nicest way possible, he said that he had let up, even though he had hit me harder than I'd ever been hit in my life.
7: Gary went into a full-blown depressive crisis. Not eating when he should have been eating like a horse. Sleeping all the time. Crying.
8: The prevailing thing going on in my head is I want to kill myself. I'm worthless. I'm useless. Everybody hates me.
7: Did you have this feeling of like, oh, well, I'm actually like as strong as any of these guys. Like you're stronger than most of them. You're faster than most of them. I should be as good. Did you have a feeling of like, well, if I just psych myself up in the right way, I'm going to be able to do this?
8: Well, I knew who I was. And the problem is I know who I am and I hate him. I hate him. He's so weak and he disappoints and he lets down. And I just wanted to go back to the room and sleep and cry. Yeah.
7: Did you have your stuffed animals with you?
8: No, but I had brought my blankie. Like I grew up with a blankie that was in my crib and I could never sleep without it. But it was like this thing that I was so ashamed of and never spoke about really to anybody because I thought that if anybody ever found that out, they would just feel like this guy's insane and also a woman.
7: Did you have a roommate?
8: I had a roommate, yeah.
7: That you had to hide the blankie from?
8: Yeah, yeah.
7: And you would call it the blankie, not the blanket.
8: No, I referred to him. I called him Blankie.
7: And whatever happened to it?
8: Oh, I still have it. It's on my pillow right now in Harlem. Yeah.
7: Wait, seriously?
8: Yeah.
7: Wait, how old are you?
8: I'm 48.
7: Do you need it?
8: No, but I love it. It's there with the pillow. I put it in my computer bag so I can carry it on planes when I travel.
7: And is it a comfort?
8: Yeah, it's a comfort. It helps me sleep. I don't know how common it is, and the fact that you keep asking me questions about it makes me think it's really odd.
7: I'm not trying to blankie shame you. I'm not. Anyway, back in college, first time Gary goes home for the weekend, he stays in his room, cries and sleeps, and won't talk to anybody. And his brother suggests he find a therapist. The football team actually has counseling services set up for anybody who needs it, and when he gets back to school, Gary meets with the therapist, who asks him a lot of questions.
8: And he said, point blank, he said, why don't you just quit the football team? And I like, that was ludicrous to me. And the way I would explain it now is, you have to understand, my entire identity is wrapped up in this. And if I quit, I will be proving the voice in my head that keeps telling me I'm weak and soft and worthless, right?
7: So he made it through the season. A doctor prescribed him antidepressants, and the sadness and ruminations lifted. And in the spring, Gary's therapist asked, what are you going to do about football for next year? And Gary was like, I'll continue till I graduate.
8: And he said, listen, I never give advice. It's not my place to give advice, but I'm going to give you some advice. You need to quit the football team. I said, if I quit the football team, I don't get to wear the uniform. I don't get to wear that jacket that gets me special treatment in the cafeteria and makes me interesting to the other students and the professors. I said, if I'm not a football player, then who am I? And he said, and I'll never forget it, the best answer. He said, you'll be a man. But he didn't mean it. You'll be masculine, you'll be macho. He meant you'll be an adult.
7: Gary quit the team. He did keep the scholarship. The counselor went to bat for him and convinced the school to let him keep it for 4 years. And that same year, the year he quit football, Gary took the first real steps towards a different vision of who he'd be as an adult. A vision that was not handed to him by any of the grown-ups in his life. Not his coaches or his parents or his teachers. It was something he invented for himself. That's the year he started writing jokes.
8: know that I listen to your show and I've heard people reveal things about themselves that I wouldn't reveal?
1: Yeah.
8: And I would never thought that the blankie would be one of those things. That there could be somebody being like, oh, I'd never tell anybody about a blankie. I could care less that everybody knows now.
1: No. Yeah. And now you say that, I feel like I don't want to make you feel weird about it.
8: No, I think it's healthy. But you love Charlie Brown. Who was the wisest character on the Peanuts cartoons?
1: Linus.
8: Yeah. And he had a blankie.
1: He was 5.
8: He wasn't 5.
1: All right, he's 8 or whatever he's supposed to be.
8: No, you're right. The Peanuts cartoons.
1: Linus.
8: Yeah. And he had a blankie.
1: He was 5.
8: He wasn't 5.
1: All right, he's 8 or whatever he's supposed to be.
8: No, you're right. He was old enough to have...
1: He's a child.
8: No, he is a child.

0: 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Fortunately for her, there's video. Unfortunately for her, it's more complicated than that. 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
0: This American Life, Myra Glass. Today's program, here's Looking at You, Kid. Stories of adults telling kids what they should think of themselves and kids trying to make sense of what they're told. Today's show is a rerun. We've arrived at Act 2 of our program, Act 2, Grown-Ups Know Things. That act title is actually a line from Lord of the Flies. Piggy says it, that grown-ups have a cup of tea and talk things through and then everything is all right. That's how grown-ups do it. It's hopeful and, of course, you know, wrongheaded. So often things don't work out that well here in the adult world. But in the story, it's this moment where a bunch of the boys chime in with their desire that they could turn to adults. And in this next act, a girl turns to an adult with that same kind of hope that the adult will set things right. But over time, the adults that she turns to simply do not agree about some very fundamental things about her. Eleanor Gordon Smith reported this story for a book she wrote.
3: I got interested in uncertainty years ago. There's a kind of uncertainty that we all live with, where you don't know the answer, and it's not a big deal. Like what time the bus is coming, who left the front door open, or where that pen went. But I wanted to know about the opposite, high-stakes uncertainty, where the facts aren't decisive, and it hurts to not know what to think, where there are big consequences, it affects your whole life. I wanted to know, is it possible to just sit in that kind of foundational doubt? Or do you just have to flip a coin and pick something, anything, to believe? Which is how I got interested in Nicole Klumper. She's 40 now, but this starts when she was 16, and she just couldn't catch a break. She was in foster care after her dad, who had sole custody of her for most of her life, had a stroke and died. She'd bounced around between friends' houses, but wound up in a group home.
4: I just felt very adrift in the world and unanchored, having lost my father, my best friend. I was so alone, and I was reaching out for something to feel connected to.
3: She started really wanting to know about her mom. She lived nearby, just a couple hours' drive. But they hadn't seen each other in more than 10 years. The custody court hadn't even allowed visits. And Nicole didn't know why. A quick warning, what I'm about to go into mentions different kinds of abuse. Nicole had a foggy thought that her mom might have done something bad to her as a kid. She remembered saying something to someone when she was young about her mom burning her feet on a stove, and remembered something about a sexual abuse allegation. But could that be right? Surely she'd remember those things actually happening. But she didn't. What if her dad had just made her say those things about her mom? It had been a really ugly custody battle. Each parent said all kinds of things about the other. What if her dad wanted custody so bad he invented all these awful stories? There was so much about her mom that Nicole didn't know. So she arranged to meet her mom in person. They did. They started seeing each other more regularly. But it always felt off. Once, she remembers sitting next to her mom at dinner and putting her head down on the table in front of her.
4: She rubbed my back and it was very, very uncomfortable. And I had a pretty strong reaction to it.
3: Nicole says they didn't talk about any abuse. And then, in the middle of that doubt, a piece of evidence seemed to fall from the sky, and with it, the promise.

0: promise of knowing what had happened in the custody dispute. Dr. Dave Corwin phoned Nicole. He was the child psychiatrist in the custody battle that had split Nicole off from her mum, and he had videotapes of interviews he'd done with her when she was a very young girl. It had been his job to investigate the abuse allegations. He'd had a question. He was speaking at a conference. Would it be okay if he showed those people the tapes? Nicole remembered Corwin. She remembered that he'd been nice to her as a kid. She said, yeah, he could use them. But could she see those tapes too? He agreed and recorded their meeting.
1: I don't know the effect because it's never been done to my knowledge. This will have on you, okay?
2: So I'm sitting across from Dr. Corwin and there's a video camera. I'm getting ready to watch the tapes of myself at 5 years old. And he went through a very lengthy informed consent.
1: At this stage, you're 17 years old. What I'm doing is I'm doing this informed consent directly with you. I'm saying, here's the issues as I understand them, and then it's up to you, okay?
2: Finally, we got to the point where he was going to shut off the video camera so that I could watch my five-year-old self. And he asked me, you know, what do you recall?
1: Why don't we start with, if you could just tell me what you can recall of that time?
2: I think I described one of the offices that he did one of the interviews in, and a striped sweatshirt that I was wearing at the time.
3: Wearing a sweatshirt that was striped this way. Okay, that's, I don't know why when I think of these interviews, that's the first thing I think of.
0: 17-year-old Nicole says she can't remember whether her mom really did hurt her.
3: I told you, I guess, I told the court that my mom burned my feet on a stove. And I still don't remember if that's in fact how I was burned. Really, that's the most serious accusation against her that I remember. That's what I'm having a problem remembering. Mm-hmm. I've come here trying not to determine already that she's done it or that she's guilty. And I've come here trying not to say, well, she's innocent, she didn't do anything, and I refuse to believe she's done anything. I'm here to, I really want to know.
0: And then Corwin brings up the allegation of sex abuse.
2: David Corwin literally asks me, do you remember any allegations of sexual abuse?
1: Concerns about possible sexual abuse.
3: No.
2: And my initial reaction is actually no.
3: I mean, I remember that was part of the accusation.
2: And then he starts to speak and I say, wait, hold on a second.
1: Don't remember any.
3: Yeah, I do.
0: 17-year-old Nicole's whole demeanor changes at this moment. It's instant and kind of strange to watch. She becomes completely still, and she's staring into middle distance.
1: What do you remember?
3: Oh my gosh, that's really, really weird. I accused her of, when she was bathing me or whatever, hurting me.
2: And that's when I started to recount some details of a memory that came back to me.
1: As you're saying that to me, is that you remember having said those things or you remember having experienced those things?
3: I remember it happening, that she hurt me.
1: Hurt you where? How?
3: She hurt me, she...
1: There's tissues right to you right away.
3: But see, I don't know if it was an intentional hurt. She was bathing me. And I only remember one instance, and she hurt me. She put her fingers too far where she shouldn't have, and she hurt me. That's the first time I've remembered that since saying that when I was 6 years old, but I remember.
1: I remember being...
3: I remember it happening.
1: Okay.
2: It was like... like a movie set, where the walls, there's no roof. Like I was sitting up on the walls, looking down into a bathroom, and my biological mother bathing, you know, younger me, and she touches me inappropriately, and that's where the memory stops.
0: So it's like you're watching it from outside of yourself, from above.
2: Yes. But I could feel the pain, though. And I remember saying that it's like I took a snapshot of the pain.
3: Seconds long, a picture of the pain and what was inflicting the pain.
2: It was my biological mother.
0: Even before she saw the tapes, Nicole at 17 felt she'd got the certainty she wanted. She remembered her mother actually hurting her. She watched the videos of herself as a small girl anyway. Corwin shut off the recorder while she did. And this remarkable thing happened. Nicole saw herself as a young girl, describing the very same abuse, almost verbatim. I've seen the videos. It's the 80s. A very small Nicole is in pigtails and white stockings. Corwin's in a big plaid shirt and shaggy hair. And he asks right away about Nicole's mum.
1: What's she like?
4: Mean.
1: Why is she mean?
4: Hurts me.
1: How does she hurt you?
4: Like sticks her finger at my vagina, about up to there on my finger.
1: Mm-hmm. When did she do that?
4: All the time when she gives me a bath.
1: Uh-huh. What did you say to her when she did that to you?
4: I said, don't do that. I said, ouch. Uh-huh.
0: She says her mum burned her feet over a hot stove. Corwin tries to figure out if Nicole knows the difference between what's real and what's make-believe. He asks her to separate things like President Reagan, real, which she knows, from things like Superman, make-believe, which she also knows. He gets her to swear on her oath as a brownie that what she said about her mother is real. She does. She holds three little fingers up in the brownie salute.
4: On my honor, I will try to serve God in my country.
0: There are other concerning details about Nicole's mum. Once, she had dropped Nicole off to see Dr. Corwin for one of their recorded sessions. And Nicole, who seemed happy to be recorded and speak clearly into the microphone when her dad dropped her off, is suddenly concerned that the microphone would broadcast what she's saying into the waiting room where her mum sits.
4: Does that talk out to the waiting room?
5: No, it doesn't. They can't hear us, okay? They can't hear us out there, and you're safe here, okay? And I'm not going to, after we get done talking, I'm not going to tell them what you tell me, okay? It's just between you and I right now, okay?
0: Okay, she whispers, before going on to talk about being burned and touched in the bath. In another interview, Nicole says her mother's told her to lie.
4: When's my dad gonna be back?
1: Hmm? I don't know when
4: he's in court.
1: I guess. What's he in court about?
4: My mother.
1: And what about your mother? Do you know?
4: That she threatened me.
1: That she what?
4: Threatened me.
1: Threatened you? How's that?
4: Threatened me that if I didn't watch the CPS, that she would do something bad to me.
0: She's talking about CPS, Child Protective Services.
1: If you didn't do what?
4: Lie to the CPS man.
1: That she would do something bad?
4: To me.
1: Well, when did she say that?
0: So that's the video of 6-year-old Nicole. Corwin then asks 17-year-old Nicole how she's feeling about what she just saw. She says there are some questions that might never be answered. But her biggest question, about why she didn't grow up with her mum, that had an answer. She was sure her mum had abused her.
3: But I do have an explanation in my mind, and I can now realize that it's not my fault, you know, and I can put that chapter behind me and I can go on. And yeah, I think it's a very healthy thing to not...
0: For Nicole, the tapes and her memory proved what had happened to her as a kid. It was a relief. She'd been worried that she was going to learn that her dad really did coach her to lie about her mum. Now she could put that aside. She could remember him the way she always had, as her best friend and a good dad. But then Corwin published a case study about Nicole. He didn't use her name, he called her Jane Doe. But Corwin's case study became part of a huge dispute that was fracturing psychology in the 90s. It was called the Memory Wars, and the argument was about whether repressed memories, adults suddenly remembering trauma, were real. Some scientists believed repressed memories were possible, others said no way. Nicole's videotapes and Corwin's article were co-opted by the side that thought repressed memories were real. They thought Nicole's case proved it. Corwin hadn't seen this coming. I've spoken to him. He says he wasn't on either side. Dr. Elizabeth Loftus read Corwin's article with one eyebrow firmly raised. She was a psychology professor at the University of Washington and a big deal. It was her experiments that proved memories are malleable. And she was a star witness in high-profile court cases where she argued that eyewitness recollections aren't reliable. So when the memory wars began, she knew which side she was on. She thought repressed memories were almost never real. She wrote a doorstop of a book called The Myth of Repressed Memory. And when she read the Jane Doe case, she was alarmed.
6: I knew that people were using this case as the new proof of repressed memory. It was being discussed academically. It was being introduced into court cases to prove that repressed memory is real and has been proven. It was being used against people whom I thought were innocent because they were on trial in their cases. And so we had to get to the bottom of it.
0: Part of her suspicion was the message, and part was the messenger. She'd seen Corwin testify in court on another case, a patient accused their therapist of abuse, and she didn't find him persuasive there either.
6: I already had a suspicion about Corwin and his judgment, I think, going into this situation because of the work I had seen him do on this other case and how he had pretty much, you know, helped to ruin the life of this poor female psychiatrist who was the accused person in this other case.
7: You're saying that the female psychiatrist was accused of abuse?
6: Yes, by I think, a former patient.
7: And Corwin was saying that that had happened?
6: In so many words, yes. He was an expert for the accuser.
0: Loftus decided to investigate the Jane Doe case. She wanted to know whether the abuse had really happened. But to do that, she needed to know the real name of that little girl. Rather than ask Corwin, which would be normal for a researcher looking into someone else's study, she decided to dig around on her own. Loftus knew where to start.
6: Clues in the tapes. At some point in the tape, he called her Nicole. And I just made a little mental note. Her name is Nicole. He said something like, and when you were living in Fresno. And I thought, it has something to do with Fresno. That kind of thing.
0: She contacted a private investigator to run down some tips. She searched death records for Nicole's father. She found dozens of matches. And she started narrowing them down, closing in on the real Jane Doe. Nicole, meanwhile, was thinking very little about her time as Jane Doe. She'd left foster care and was making her own life as an adult. She joined the Navy. She was learning to fly military helicopters. And she decided to become a psychologist. She says because she wanted to be like Corwin. She felt safe when she was talking to him as a kid. Like she was being listened to. She wanted to make other people feel that way. She started acing her psychology classes at night while she trained as a pilot during the day. A couple years into her military service, stationed in Hawaii, she got an odd phone call from a close family friend.
2: Said, hey, there's something going on. There's a private investigator looking for you.
0: What did you think?
2: Oh my gosh. Why on earth? What on earth? What is happening now? And I knew within moments of hearing the words private investigator that this had something to do with Dave's journal article.
0: It was the only thing she'd ever been part of that might be interesting to an investigator. She called Corwin, who learned Loftus was behind it. Loftus interviewed Nicole's foster mom, former stepmom, family friends who knew her growing up. She'd even interviewed Nicole's biological mom and said she might have been wrongly accused. Nicole, hearing about Loftus, was like, absolutely not. Why did you want her to stop?
2: I felt intruded upon. I felt violated, very vulnerable, very exposed. And I understand that that probably sounds weird, given that I had already given Dave my consent to publish a story about intimate details of my life. But there's a very, very big difference between someone asking you to investigate parts of your life and someone doing so without your knowledge or permission. I did exchange emails with her, and I asked her to stop what she was doing.
0: And what did she say?
2: In so many words, no.
0: Did she ask you any direct questions while she was looking into the case?
2: No.
0: Did that strike you as kind of odd?
2: It struck me as kind of infuriating.
0: Nicole complained to Loftus's University, who told her to stop investigating the Jane Doe case.
6: And they came and seized my files. I mean, I couldn't believe this was happening. When can the administrators come to your office and just take your files?
0: Loftus was eventually cleared, and she published her findings on Jane Doe. She argued that the abuse might never have happened. Of course, this was the opposite of what Nicole had believed and clung to since she was 17. Loftus printed 8 pages worth of doubts in a magazine and called the article "Who Abused Jane Doe?" When Nicole heard the article was on stand, she took a friend from her military base and drove 50 miles to Barnes & Noble, where they stood side by side reading it.
2: It was so hurtful. It was so ridiculous to me that someone basically interviewed everyone in my life who had known me when I was a child, except me, and then went ahead and patchworked together this story that just so happened to completely support her hypothesis. How dare she? She just had no right. She just had no right to do what she did.
6: Whose story is this? This isn't just her story. This is the falsely accused mother's story. This is a whole, other people are part of this story. I don't think one person gets to just decide, I'm going to only tell the story one way and only let people tell it who believe me uncritically. What about the other people in the story? I thought I was investigating an accusation against a possibly innocent person.
7: It doesn't seem to me like what she was upset by was that there was another way of telling the story. I think what she found upsetting was that you found out who she was and looked into her life without asking her or without thinking about her.
6: Well, don't you think that's what journalists do all the time?
7: Usually when you write a story about someone, you contact them or you ask them what they think of the things that you've found out.
6: There were times when I would have liked to have talked to her. I think I even wrote up some questions that I might want to ask her. But in the end, we decided that it was just too risky.
7: Risky how?
6: I just remember there were going to be conditions, and it just made us nervous. And so we decided we would just publish what we had found out through many, many other sources. And leave it at that. And that's what we did.
0: Nicole sued with the help of a lawyer who took her case for free. They went after Loftus and everyone who'd helped write the article for 21 complaints from defamation to invasion of privacy. But even though she was angry with Loftus, Nicole read her article over and over again until something happened that she wasn't expecting. She found herself agreeing with Loftus a little.
2: It planted a seed of doubt. It did. Yes.
0: What was that like to feel like there's this thing that you've been so certain of for so long that you felt like you had resolution of with Dr. Corwin and seeing those tapes, and then to have it be the subject of doubt again? What did that do to you?
2: It made me feel very small. It made me feel very insignificant, as though my opinion on my own, the events of my own life, were the least important.
0: Nicole started changing her mind back and forth over and over. Some days she thought she'd been abused. Other days, she thought she'd lied about it. I have to say, as someone who spent months looking into Loftus's article, it is really hard to work out the responsible thing to think. When I first read it, I remember thinking, game over. There's no way Nicole's mum abused her. But as I looked into each claim Loftus made, what had seemed like a 9 on the convincingness scale turned out to be more like a 4. Like, Loftus found a report from another psychologist who'd interviewed young Nicole, who said she sounded mechanical and rehearsed when she talked about abuse. Loftus told me that was the evidence that impressed her most. But I don't know. He says, quote, Nicole has told her story numerous times to a number of different people, and she now sounds mechanical. He could mean Nicole's lying. Or he could just mean she's been asked to tell it too many times. And Loftus interviewed Nicole's stepmom, a woman who'd been there for the custody battle. She told Loftus that she and Nicole's dad had tried to win custody with what she called the sexual angle. Loftus heard that as sinister. But did she accidentally reveal that she'd had an agenda? Or did she just use sexual angle as an unfortunate shorthand, like saying, we won custody with the abuse thing? And take the burns. Loftus found out that Nicole has a fungal condition that makes skin peel like a healing burn. But there are photos of young Nicole's feet with big blisters. Could they be explained by a fungus? It genuinely torments me. I still don't know what to think. Every piece of evidence seems to pinball back and forth like this. I went mad trying to find out the answer. I thought if I read enough court documents, I'd finally find the one thing that no one else had, the thing that would give me certainty either way. Of course, I didn't. And Nicole didn't either. She sat every day in the suspended animation of not knowing, caught between two really distressing ways of seeing her past. In one, her mother abused her. In the other, her father manipulated her into lying. And because she lied, her innocent mother was cut out of her life and wrongly accused of abusing her child.
2: It just created this back and forth that I continue to live with today. It did happen, it didn't happen. Some days I fall somewhere in between.
0: How disorienting was it to feel like you had the truth and then you lost it?
2: Disorienting is a good word, but I don't think it fully captures. It goes to my identity. It really goes to the heart of who I am and who I thought I was and who I think I am. The most important, the key memory on which I rebuilt and then rebuilt again my identity has now been called into question. It's just frustrating multiplied by a million. It's just so, so frustrating. There is an intangible to be gained from the process of transition from being a victim to becoming a survivor. And in my case, now all of a sudden, am I neither? I don't know. Am I either? I don't know.
0: Nicole's lawsuit against Elizabeth Loftus dragged on and on over 5 years, all the way up to the California Supreme Court. In the end, Nicole lost. The First Amendment protected Loftus as a journalist. And Nicole had to pay legal fees, nearly $250,000, which she could not afford. The court garnished her military wages. She quit the Navy, lost 2 houses, and her car was repossessed over all this. She filed for bankruptcy. These days, instead of being stuck between believing she was abused and believing that she wasn't, Nicole's found a third option. She tries to care a little less. She can't dial down the uncertainty, so she tries to dial down the stakes.
2: I'm never going to know. I'm never going to know. And even after all these years, I think I still thought that at some point I would come to a solid decision. Yes or no. And really, really, I'm never going to know. And that just has to be okay.
0: There's so much that Nicole can't be certain of. So she hammered out a certainty about herself. She found a way forward. She became a pilot. She got 2 master's degrees and a PhD in psychology. She's now a therapist, like she's wanted since she was 6. And she's never cut her mum out of her life. Nicole's mum has always said that she never abused Nicole. She maintains that today. And she says she didn't tell Nicole to lie to Child Protective Services. Her mum's in her 70s. They live in the same state. It's not an easy relationship.
2: There's a possibility that I ruined my biological mother's life. There's a tremendous amount of guilt associated with that. We're relatively close for a period of time, and then things sort of fall apart again, just as they have.
0: When was the last time that you spoke?
2: 5 months ago.
0: And what was that like?
2: It's still awkward. It's still very pressured, if you will. She still wants very much for me to believe that she never did anything to me, and I still don't know.
0: Do you ever talk about it?
2: No.
0: Is she able to accept that you might just not know?
2: No, I think she really wants me to believe that she didn't.
0: Do you think you could? Do you think there's anything that could change your mind?
2: No. The waters are so muddy now, there's no... I'll never know, one way or the other.
0: Nicole is no more certain about what happened today than she was when she was 16. She never flipped a coin and picked something to believe. But she landed on a certainty about what to do. It doesn't rest on what to believe. It doesn't matter what the evidence says. She wants her mum.
8: Eleanor Gordon Smith teaches ethics at the University of Southern California. A version of this story is in her book, Stop Being Reasonable: How We Really Change Our Minds.

0: Well, program was produced today by Neil Drumming and Emmanuel Berry. Special thanks today to John and Joe Taché, a.k.a. The Jetsons, Amy Bertain, Michelle Johnson, and Keith Woods. 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Thanks, as always, to our show's co-founder, Mr. Tori Malatia. You know, he is so excited about the superhero he created. This guy who gets bit by a radioactive seagull, patrols the beaches, saving lives. Tori swears it's super popular.
1: The Gull Man is getting huge. The Gull Man is getting huge.
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4: Being a young adult in Bloomington or in Indiana or in the Midwest as a whole can give you complicated feelings. Some people love it, some people hate it. A lot of people find themselves saying, "Oh man, the Midwest is so boring. I need something to do." That's part of where DIY music scenes come from. DIY scenes are about having something to do in the Midwest. They're a cultural touchstone for cities like Bloomington, both big and small. You're not tied to big corporate music labels. It's about building community from the ground up, helping each other record music themselves, make their own merch, book their own tours. It's about friends, helping more friends. DIY music includes a bunch of genres, including hardcore, punk, indie rock, and shoegaze, just to name a few. There's a sense of pride that comes through with taking matters into your own hands to create art and build community. Bloomington's had a bustling DIY scene for a long time, and it has a particular name associated with it. There's a podcast called It's a Beautiful Day in the Gulch, and an album of the same exact name by hardcore punk band Laughing Gas. There's the song Gulch Brigade by hardcore band Full Stride. Those are all from the past 6 years, but it goes back even farther. Gulcher Records, the label that put out the Gizmos, one of Indiana's first punk bands, started in the 1970s. These days, you can see it on hardcore punk t-shirts and tote bags too. But why the word? Why do people keep calling Bloomington the Gulch? Miles Grimmer grew up in Franklin, Indiana. He was 18 when he was in college at IU in Bloomington. One day, he was visiting home when his uncle asked him,
5: "How's Bloomington? How's the Gulch? We used to call it the Gulch."
4: The word stuck with him from that moment on. He got interested in Bloomington's history of DIY rock and started to learn more about it. That's when he found Gulcher Records. We'll come back to Miles. He's one of the people who ran with the word years later. Bloomington played an important role in the early days of punk rock in Indiana. Gulcher Records was a DIY record label and a zine that Bob Richert started in 1975. Richert was a grad student in geology, but he found himself spending more time spinning rock music at the campus radio station than studying rocks. By 1973, he discovered zines. It didn't take long for him to start Gulcher Magazine. That might be the first association in print of Bloomington and the word Gulch. But Richert didn't coin it. People had been calling Bloomington the Gulch already. He thinks it might be the terrain, but he admits he might be biased, since he arrived as a geology grad student. Some people think Gulcher Magazine and Gulcher Records were named after a book that came out the year before. Gulcher, by rock critic Richert Meltzer, is a collection of his sprawling thoughts on rock music and culture of the previous decade. Bob Richert insists that he didn't name the zine and the record label after Meltzer's book. One of the bands on Gulcher Records was the Gizmos. They put Bloomington on the map as an important place in DIY rock. Formed in 1976, the Gizmos have been called Bloomington's first punk band. They sang the song "The Midwest Can Be Alright."

0: That came out on a compilation album called Red Snert's The Sound of Gulcher in 1981. Dale Warrens was a part of the Gizmos at that point. He sang on that song. The thing is, the Midwest didn't always feel all right. Dale remembers what it was like being part of the first wave of punk rock in Indiana. It felt lonely. He felt like not many people cared about the bands he liked, like Sex Pistols and the Ramones. People really didn't get it.
1: We were the weird band on the bill. We were able to play most of the bars in town, but never more than once.
0: They actually did get the go back once. It was for a Battle of the Bands contest.
1: That night was kind of wild, but that would have been like just as school resumed 1979, and there was enough interest that slam dancing was sort of happening, and that got kind of out of hand. One of the organizers of the contest got got the wind knocked out of him, got cannonballed. Our set was closed down early, and it was, I don't want to say near riot, but it was very tense atmosphere. And we were subsequently banned, not just from playing there, but from entering the blooper.
0: At this point, it's the early 80s. The word gulch has taken on its first life in Bloomington. The gulch is shaping into the space for punks, weirdos, and freaks to be themselves. A lot of indie music comes from people who feel marginalized in society. This is a space for people to be accepted for who they are. It's graduating from just a word to be thrown around to almost a badge of honor. And then it disappears for a few decades. After both of them heard the word gulch thrown around for years in DIY music, it made its way into Miles and Alex's jokes when they'd be talking about the day they're having.
2: We used to say, like when we were hanging out and walking around and when it's a nice day out, we'd just always say, it's a beautiful day in the gulch. And it was sort of kind of like just a saying that we would throw around. And so we just decided to name it that.
0: Now it's the mid-20-teens. Remember Miles Grimmer? He's the college student whose uncle asked him about life in the Gulch. Now he's the vocalist for a band called Laughing Gas. They're playing tons of DIY shows around Bloomington, and they've released their second EP, self-titled, as Laughing Gas.
3: I think in different periods of your life, it's pretty normal to have a sense of stuckness, and it's like the most frustrating thing. I think especially like, for me, it was like in my mid-20s. It's like transitioning out of this one stage of life, having anxiety about if my like life was aligning with my goals or whatever.
0: Grimmer hasn't always remembered the exact time, place, and feelings he had surrounding every song he's written. But with the song The Gulch, he did.
3: Yeah, that song is just like being bored. It's a song that's like about being bored in your town, and like everything feels similar, or it's like there's shifts in like the energy. People you know have moved away, or like things you like disappeared. But at the end of the day, it's still like if you're still the same person in the shifting environment, I think there's a sense of frustration.
0: Miles is saying, what are you doing? I gotta get away. I can't escape this. Run in place. He's talking about how he feels living in Bloomington during this time in his life. Having feelings of frustration and stuckness, but eventually having a change of heart.
3: I think the refrain of that song is, there's nothing to do and it's a beautiful day in the Gulch. Which, you know, it speaks to like just being able to appreciate where you're at, even if it's like it feels whack in that moment. I also feel like it's kind of like the Gizmo song, The Midwest Can Be All Right. I see it as like a spiritual, no, yeah, it's kind of really draws inspiration from that line of thinking. It's like, I like the Midwest because there's nothing to do.
4: I
0: At the same time, when Laughing Gas was recording It's a Beautiful Day in the Gulch, Miles and local poet Alex Wurchentruber started up a podcast of the same name. That was 2019.
2: We were just going to start a podcast loosely based on like life in Bloomington.
0: They wanted a nature element, so they record outside as they wandered around.
2: Just like kind of like a friendship simulator.
0: The podcast feels like a chat show, but it's weirder than that. Every episode will start with a cold open of Alex reading a poem.
2: Gulch, a narrow, steep-sided ravine marking the course of a fast stream. Example, it's a beautiful day in the gulch, and by gulch, I mean Bloomington, Indiana. But also, I mean my mind. Today is a beautiful day inside of my head. I holler into the gully, it's a beautiful day in the gulch.
0: Then they move into whatever topic they decide to sporadically talk about. Topics exploring questions like, how much does the moon weigh? Or do you swallow your gum? The podcast documents Alex and Miles as they find ways to entertain themselves in a seemingly boring town. By this point, the Gulch has morphed into this place for people working through their feelings about Bloomington or the Midwest. Both Alex and Miles are trying to find beauty in the mundaneness. After the pandemic, a new wave of punk and hardcore bands started to pop up around Bloomington. Chance Allen is part of the DIY scene of now. He started the DIY label RTR Tapes in 2022. He plays bass in Velocity, and he fronts the band's What Counts in full stride.
4: I've been into hardcore and part of hardcore since I was a kid, you know, 15 or 16. So, like, it's something that I, like, am very passionate about and care very deeply about. Just like the ethos and the subculture surrounding it.
0: DIY shows tend to be anywhere between 40 to 50 people, but Chance was seeing these 100-person mosh fests even in the summer when the students are gone.
4: People just like actually getting into like hardcore and what it means just made me really excited and feel really good.
0: Chance was inspired by the scene that came before him. He was the next person to take the word gulch and run with it. In October of that year, Full Stride released their debut EP, which has the song Gulch Brigade.
4: Yeah, I just kind of wrote that song when I was like feeling really good about it. And just like all like the whole sing-along part, like the reaching out part is just about like none of this stuff's ever going to be perfect, but you can find community here. You can be a part of something. Like it's like me like inviting people to be part of the Gulch Brigade, so to speak. That was kind of my motivation behind the song and how that connects to, like, you know, all of that connects back to, like, loving where you live and being a part of something that's, like, your direct community, you know, and not just, like, something on the internet or, you know.
0: Gulch Brigade is a nickname for the Bloomington hardcore scene right now. This is the most recent use of the word, as other bands have started to use it in their own songs and merch too. The term takes on a broader meaning about community in the hardcore scene. It goes beyond Bloomington city lines to Indianapolis, or even other cities in the Midwest as a whole. Miles is in his 30s now. He's been in Bloomington since college. He believes in the idea that location can influence art.
3: When we think of like the major cultural hubs of America, we think of New York or LA. But I think that sometimes when you live out there, your ideas are, you become too influenced by other people. And I think when like music from the Midwest or Bloomington or Indiana or other less populated areas, it's at its best when it is distinct and idiosyncratic, because like the pace of life and the weather in the streets probably should influence you in some way. I also think another thing I think about myself is like people say if you can make it in New York, you can make it anywhere. But really, I believe New York's probably the easiest place to make it. And if you can make it from the middle of nowhere, then you can make it anywhere. Like with what I do, like there is something that I find it interesting to like have motion when I live in the middle, seemingly in the middle of nowhere. It's not the middle of nowhere, but yeah. It might seem like it.
0: Miles realized there's a certain charm about towns like Bloomington around the Midwest, creating art here.
3: When I am explaining to someone that I live in Bloomington, you know, sometimes I feel compelled to justify it, but other times it's like, I like it here, and like, you don't get it, and like, you don't have to get it. Like, not everyone should get it. This idea of the Gulch, by nature, it's kind of constrained, but true creativity comes from constraints. Like if you have a blank sheet of paper, like you don't know what you're gonna make, but like if somebody already doodled a line on it and you have and your task is to like build from that doodle, you might come up with ideas that you wouldn't have before.

it can feel like there's nothing to do in the Gulch. But that's exactly what's given people like Miles, Alex, and Chance an opportunity to figure themselves out creatively and make the most with what they do have. An opportunity to make the music, the poems, the podcasts that they want to make. An opportunity to build community from the ground up and learn what it means to make art in this part of the country. For these guys, at least, the Midwest can be all right.

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0: It was strange because I've been in a lot of conflict zones, and I felt like I was walking into another one. I thought I was walking into literally a war zone because we came to the main street, not really knowing what to expect because, you know, you hear some trains blew up or exploded or caught fire. I had no idea what I was going to see. And you felt the heat and you know that there was something terribly, terribly wrong. And it was an eerie feeling. And you could smell, it was like, if you've ever burnt plastic, it's so black and smoky and it has that really acidy, pungent smell. That's what it smelled like, but times 100,000. And you knew when you saw it, when you got really close, there are going to be a lot of people who didn't make it out of that area last night. There are going to be a lot of people. And it was just one of those unimaginable things that you think you're prepared for, but there was absolutely no way anyone could have been prepared to see what they saw that morning in Lac-Mégantic. But let me start from the beginning.
1: Je suis à Mégantic. On est le 4 juillet. Oh mon Dieu! Oh mon Dieu! Oh my God! Oh my God!
0: I'm Stephen Puddicombe. And this is Backstory, Lac-Mégantic, 2013.
1: Tout est en train de péter un par un.
2: We begin in Quebec in the horrifying aftermath of a train derailment and explosion that leveled a large part of Lac-Mégantic, just east of Montreal.
3: The freight train, loaded with oil-filled cars, ignited early Saturday morning in the heart of the town.
4: The small community of 6,000 is struggling to come to grips with the disaster. Tonight, police said they consider this a criminal investigation and much of the downtown core a crime scene.
5: 48 people have been confirmed dead in what's being called one of the worst rail disasters in Canadian history.
6: They don't care. It happened, that's it.
7: It's very tough. We don't know. I was the house. We have some friends. We don't know where he is.
8: How many years will it take to get back to normal? I don't know.
9: Oh, I'm really sad. Everybody here is really sad. Sorry, I feel for crying, but it's a really hard time for everyone.
0: I remember, talking to a number of people. I remember the very first morning where I was going to do some live hits. And there was a couple of ladies sitting on a little brick wall or stone wall right in front of a flower shop. And it was interesting because I met the one lady. I said to her, "You're here very early in the morning. I can't even imagine what it's like to be in a town like this." And then she finally she was looking at her fingers and she was just pulling at her nails a little bit. And she just looked up and she just said, "Yeah, I'm just waiting." And I said, And I didn't say anything because I knew she would tell me. She said, "My daughter was in there last night. She left a message on my phone, so I'm just waiting for her to come home." And I tell you, I wanted to run away. Her daughter was never coming home. She really knew that. But at that very moment, I just wanted to call them, my bosses, and say, "You know what? I'm done. I've covered enough of these. I'm never coming back. I understand if you want to fire." I didn't do that, but I wanted to hold her. I wanted to find her daughter. I wanted to bring her daughter back. I wanted to cry. And it was just one of those moments when I was so frustrated that I was a useless reporter doing nothing to help this poor woman.
10: It's so big, it's so, the feeling is, everything came so fast.
11: It looks like a war zone here, a large part of the downtown has been destroyed. It is really just terrible.
12: About five of our friends are disappeared. He was at a party at one of the bars and with his wife, and nobody saw them since then.
0: The music cafe in Lac Mégantic was the place.
13: I received the first call, one of my staff screaming. She was running outside, saying that it was like hell. Everything's on fire. The music cafe didn't exist anymore.
0: It was the place people went to eat, to drink, to have fun, to celebrate, to take a date, to hold an anniversary. And in fact, I met Karine Blanchette, a server, a waitress.
14: On the road, I saw the explosion in my mirror. So the phone rings.
15: Karine, ça va?
14: Someone told me.
15: Il y avait du monde au music café, Karine.
14: Go, run. And I tried to call at the music cafe and no one answered. And my friend, her mobile phone doesn't answer too. So I was in panic.
15: Karine, c'est...
0: We talked a little in French, we talked a little in English, and I said, look, if you're okay, I'd love to interview you, and if you don't want to do it, I understand, and I always say that, and I really mean it, and if they don't, I just walk away, because I just don't like, I'm just not that type of person. I don't like to force them. If they want to tell their story, that's great, and if they don't, I personally understand perfectly. We went out in her backyard, we walked around, and she had a garden with vegetables in it, and she said, I said, how are you? She said, you know,
14: I like to eat a steak too.
0: I want to sit down and have a steak. I want mashed potatoes and I want Brussels sprouts.
14: I need a good fish with vegetable.
0: And I thought, that's really strange. And she said, I want to sit down and have a steak. I want mashed potatoes and I want Brussels sprouts.
14: I need a good fish with vegetable.
0: And I thought, that's really strange. And she said, and this is a couple of days after everything that's happened. She said, I've been so busy, I haven't

and she looked down at the grass. And you could see the tears dropping out of her eyes. And she wouldn't look at me. And she said she died. She died in the explosion. And I didn't.

0: I try to make peace with this, but it is difficult. I hope one day I will be in peace with all of that. But at this moment, I'm not.
1: MMA, the company that owned the train, people were telling us all kinds of stories that, you know, the tracks were loose, some of the pins were out, you can go and see, and I walked with people.
2: Listen, I've been raised along the railroad, okay? So since I'm born, we just saw training, you know? So what can we do now? Money is leading it.
1: And it was interesting because I remember when the president was coming, or the CEO was coming from MMA to Lac-Mégantic finally.
3: We are making an abject apology to the people in this town.
1: And we knew he would get a rough ride because, you know, this is terrible how many 48 people were killed.
4: You know, they're just not sorry at all, or they didn't show any kind of respect or nothing.
1: And a lot of people drew insults at him. They were very angry, obviously, with him.
5: Do you still receive threats?
3: I don't understand your question.
5: Did you receive any threats, she asked?
3: I have, yes.
1: You know, I think he was, in a way, brave coming to the town because, I mean, in a lot of cases, you think that people were almost ready to lynch this guy because he stole from them. He stole. It wasn't money, but he stole life. And for the people there, that's what really mattered.
6: Some people here could be so angry that, you know, his life could probably be in danger. I don't know.
7: He just don't care about us. He's just, he's here because it's the images of his company. It's not because of here. He don't care about here.
8: Put the rope around his neck and hang himself. That would make me happy.
1: I think for Canadians, you'll say Lac-Mégantic and you'll immediately, I remember that. That was when all those people died in that train crash. I remember that. I remember seeing those pictures. And it might take a couple of seconds to jar their memories, but they will remember it because it was so horrific and it was modern and it was senseless. And I think that will people will remember, but more so than anyone else, especially the people of Lac-Mégantic, they'll remember those people that weren't lucky enough to come home.
9: We had 50 pots of flour, and we'll do a bit of a memorial for them in order to say the city is nice. We haven't lost everything. We lost a lot, but it's still flowering. It's still there. It's still beautiful.
1: A week right after the explosion, or a week after the explosion, there was a memorial at the church, which is essentially in the main part of the town, which also almost overlooked the scene of the explosion, and people gathered, and it was amazing. I talked to all sorts of people there, and there were people from Vermont, from Montreal. There was a couple from Ottawa who drove all the way down just to be there, not to gawk, but just to support people there. People came from, you know, Quebec City as well, and it was quite interesting how many people showed up. And it was interesting too because I saw, like, there were members of a bike gang came. You know, and bowed their heads. People were going into the church, little boys and girls. And sometimes when you're at these things, you have kids and they don't really understand. And it seemed like everyone understood. They were very quiet. And everybody, when that first bell just tolled, it was like it shook.

shook you. It shook your soul. And I remember talking to the guys on World Report that morning, and I said, you know, I will never forget that sound. It's a part of me, and I know that every time I hear a church bell, I remember the people standing around. I remember the lady with the bicycle that stood next to me. I remember the smell. I remember seeing that twisted metal, those big cigars that were twisted beyond recognition in some cases. When they say it was a memorial and you're remembering, it worked, because I don't think I will ever forget that moment.

0: We lose people, we lose downtown, and but we don't lose courage.
1: 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I'm Stephen Puddycombe.

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2: I don't really know about people's faces. I mean, I tease my daughters all the time. They used to play with Barbie dolls, you know, Barbies and Kens. And the Ken doll has all these muscles. And I said, hey, is there really guys that look like this? I mean, because they have muscles all over their arms and stomach. They go, yeah, Mom, there's guys that look like this. I said, well, where are they? You know? No, really, I don't care what people look like. I notice whether people are nice or how they, you know, how they treat me or how they treat other people. I don't really think looks matter that much. They don't matter to me. You know, I can't see them, so.
3: Rhonda Partain was born with what's called retinopathy of prematurity. She and her twin brother were born 3 months early.
2: We weighed 2 pounds apiece, and they kept us in incubators. And the oxygen they used on the ultraviolet light, it damaged my optic nerve, so I never was able to see. I could see some light when I was small, but I used to wave at my dad. He worked evenings at General Motors, and he would flash the headlights, and I would wave at him from the front porch. But by the time I got 6, I couldn't see light anymore. I could ride a bicycle and not run into trees because I could see shadows. I didn't know it was a tree, but I'd know something was in front of me. But by the time I got older, I couldn't see it anymore. My mother said I was different than other people, and she said that people wanted her to send me away to the school for the blind in Macon. They didn't have specialized services, you know, like in 1969, 1970. And you just put children in a school for the blind, and they lived there basically all year. Well, she insisted that they should let me stay in the public school. So I was the only blind student in the whole county. And somebody from Atlanta came once a week when I was 5. So by the time I started first grade, I could read Braille and I could read. I was reading better than anybody. So, you know, all the other kids are going, Spot can, and I'm going, Spot can run, you know. So they let me read longer than the other children because I could actually read, you know. But she insisted that I was be real independent. I mean, I knew how to, you know, find my clothes and tie my shoes. And she would always say at whenever I'd say, well, I can't do such and such. And she'd say, can't, never could do anything. You know, you can do it. You just have to try harder. You can do it. So by the time I was 12, I could cook dinner and I could do laundry and, you know, do everything that basically she did.
3: Rhonda studied psychology and sociology at the University of West Georgia. And while she was a student, a friend set her up with a man named Ben. They didn't meet in person right away. They started out just talking on the phone a lot for weeks and weeks. But Rhonda didn't tell Ben that she was blind.
2: People sometimes get the wrong impression. You know, they, oh, you can't see. Okay, then. I had a lot of guy friends in high school who would tell me about their girlfriends, and I was the one they'd call. What am I going to do? But they never wanted to go out with me much. I was a good friend, but I didn't date very much. So I decided that this particular time I would wait to get to know the person first and maybe see if he was a good person. And then maybe if he wasn't really shallow or really just, he would go fast. You know, once I could tell after 3 weeks I liked him. And I thought, well, this will settle it. If I tell him that I can't see and he acts uninterested, then I'll know that he's not the kind of person I need anyway.
4: I was startled at first, but I found her to be just amazing, and it never slowed me down.
3: Will you tell me about your first in-person date?
4: Well, the first time I actually saw her, you know, there was no internet back in 1983, so you couldn't send pictures back and forth to each other, and we just didn't do that. So she was by herself. It was on a Friday night. She had joked that you could be an axe murderer or something, and my family's gone on a family trip, and I stayed home. And she swung the door open, and the first thing I said to her is, instead of, are you Rhonda, it's nice to meet you, I said, you're so beautiful.
2: That was surprising that he said that, because I don't know what I look like as compared to other people. I mean, I know I don't have warts on my nose and all, but he said, what do you want? And of course, I didn't really want to eat anything because, you know, what if you get stuff all over you? And you know how it is when you go on a date. You don't want to, I mean, I'm sure everybody's that way. So I said, well, I just want a shake. I like Jamocha shakes.
4: We dined at one of the more magnificent places in Douglasville, Georgia. That was an Arby's roast beef restaurant. And we sat there basically and talked to each other over a milkshake for a couple of hours, and we just discussed everyday things and current events. And it was just really like we were kindred spirits, or like soulmates from almost the very beginning.
2: You know, most times when, I guess, I don't know, maybe it's different with you, but when you first date somebody, you don't hold hands right away. You know, you get to know them first. You don't, I guess you don't touch each other that much. But I always had to hold hands because, you know, I couldn't walk with it. I mean, I had to hold on to somebody's arm. Well, see, when you do, when you can't see, you hold on somebody's elbow. They call it sighted guide because you stay a step or two behind. So I would hold Vincent's elbow and he would say, well, I don't want people to think I'm just your guide person. I want you to hold my hand like, you know, like we like each other. And I'd say, well, yeah, but if I don't stay a step or two behind you, you know, you drop off the curb. I mean, I know you're stepping down. And next thing you know, I'll fall off the curb. Because, you know, you stay a step behind, you can tell when somebody steps down. And then you step down. So, but he wanted me to hold his hand. So I'd say, well, okay. Just, oh, gosh.
4: It's that laugh. She's had that same laugh all these years. And I realized that I was not likely going to be able to live without that in my life, and I always wanted to hear that. So it's uplifting, and it's gregarious, and it's happy, and it's genuine, and that's the thing that really got me above everything about her.
3: I'm Phoebe Judge, and this is Love.
4: I had bought a ring at a local shop, and I'd saved for months to do it, and I also used part of a credit card. And we were walking around this giant mall this particular evening, and I said, man, there's something in my pocket. It's just aggravating me to death. Can you hold this for a minute? And she puts it in her hand, and she feels the top of it, and it's kind of a furry ring box. And she said, well, what is this? I said, it's just something I had in my pocket. I don't know. Open it and see what it is. I don't remember. It's something I bought a while back. And she feels of it, and she feels it's a great big solitaire diamond. And she just started crying, just tears just flying. I barely had to even ask her. She knew what was going on, and I asked her to marry me. And it was about another 6 months or so, and we did it that January.
2: Ben helped me pick out flowers because I didn't know colors. He would try to describe what colors were by tastes. Like, you know, purple is grape because I like grape jelly and I like grapes. So he would tell me different color flowers. You know, I didn't really care because, I mean, I can't see it. But, you know, he would help me. These flowers are pretty. These are, you know, so.
4: I got to be quite the interior decorator, quite the wedding planner. I chose the flowers. I helped Rhonda pick out her wedding dress. I helped coordinate the cakes and the colors, and it went off without a hitch, and it was so gorgeous.
2: It was interesting to try to, you know, feed him cake after the wedding, how you give each other a bite of cake, because it's kind of hard to know where somebody's face is when you can't see it. So I'm sure he probably had icing all over his face.
4: And we immediately drove to Atlanta and stayed in the biggest hotel at the time in Atlanta, the Peachtree Plaza. It's about 72 floors. And then we took off for the mountains of Tennessee, and it just happened to snow that weekend, so it was absolutely gorgeous.
3: They had two children, little girls named Jenna and Krista.
5: Rhonda, when did your children realize that you were blind?
2: Probably about when they started, 18 months, maybe 2 years old, when they could figure out they could hide, you know, from me because, you know, I could say, Jenna, where are you? And she wouldn't say anything. And I'm like, where are you? And then she'd say, I'm hiding, you know, like that. So I'd say, well, you're going to have to talk when I call you because I can't find you. You know, I can't see where you are. So I put bells on their shoes when they were starting to crawl, you know, those little bells like people do at Christmas. Have you seen little children? And so every time they'd move, it would make this jingling sound because they got to where they would try to hide. They thought it was fun, you know. So I would put bells on their shoes to find them because babies can't go anywhere. You know, babies can't crawl, they can't walk. You can hold them and you can put them down. But when they started walking, I was like, oh. So I was real careful about where they were.
3: Rhonda bought Braille books and read the girls Green Eggs and Ham and Charlotte's Web. She taught them how to read using magnetic letters she could put all over the kitchen. The family grew up. And then something completely unbelievable happened.
4: I was driving one day and I could see what seemed to be like halos of light around my vision field. And at first I didn't think much of it. I thought I had been working quite a bit and it was maybe eye fatigue or something of that nature. So it went on for a few days, and I happened to mention it to Rhonda one evening, and she said, "Oh, well, we need to have your eyes tested immediately. You know, you have all the eyes for the family besides the kids. You have the adult eyes." So she had me go to a retina specialist shortly thereafter.
5: Rhonda, do you remember when he said that to you?
2: He tried to say, you know, "I'm just tired. I've been working 12 hours, 14 hours a day, and it's no big deal." And I said, "Well, you know, nobody ever asked me, did I want to go through life not seeing anything? And you've got eyesight, and I think that's a gift, and you need to take care of it."
5: What did the doctor say?
4: He made the diagnosis of some advanced diabetic retinopathy, and I'd be almost totally blind within maybe a matter of months to a year.
5: I mean, it's kind of like, are you kidding me? I mean, what was your?
2: It was hard because, you know, I happen to, you know, believe in God and all, and I thought, well, you know, my life is how it is, and I'm good with it. But I thought, come on now, you know, I didn't sign up for this. Isn't it enough that I can't see? I mean, isn't it enough? I don't have to feel good with this, and I'm happy, and, you know, I'm positive, and isn't that just good enough? I mean, do we have this much trouble in our life? I mean, this shouldn't happen. I was thinking, no, this can't be true. It just can't be. What are we going to do? You know, I had begun to depend on his sight. He could tell me what a can was. Is this peas or is this peaches? What is this letter we got here? Is this a bill or should I throw it away? And when he couldn't see things, it was hard. I mean, it just was.
4: She basically put me through blind boot camp. That's the way I would phrase it. And I couldn't feel sorry for myself because she never felt sorry for herself. So
2: he would say things like, "Where is the jelly?" And I'd say, "It's on the top shelf on the left." "No, it isn't. I can't see it." And I'd say, "Yes, it is. You just have to look for it. You know, put your hand in there and feel around on the shelf. It's there. You're going to have to find it." And he'd say, "Well, come and get it for me." No, I'm not going to get it for you. You need it. What if I'm not here and you want it? You know, so, I mean, it's, you know, walk to the mailbox. See, there's a sidewalk here. There's grass. You can touch the grass. They call it, you know, shorelining because there's grass around the sidewalk. Just, you know, the sidewalk will go down and you'll feel the curb. You have to learn how. I won't always be here to help you. You know, I mean, my mother did that when I was small. Like, no, you can too find your shoes. Go get your shoes. Go get your jacket. I don't know where they are. Well, yeah, you do. You wore them. Go find them.
4: She taught me how to pour a cup of coffee. I simply put my fingers near the edge until I pour the coffee and could feel the heat of the liquid before you run it all over the ground. So she taught me things that I had taken for granted all those years when I was perfectly sighted. And I really took to it because, after all, I had seen her put these things in action for all those years that we were married before I started having vision problems. So
5: when you heard that you might, you know, be losing your sight completely, were there things you wanted to look at again? Did you think about that? I need to look at Rhonda. What were you thinking? I'm going to miss seeing this.
4: Well, the thing that affects me every single day, even today after almost 15 years, is being able to drive. I really miss the freedom of being able to get in my car and go down the street to go get a newspaper. I miss reading the newspaper. You know, technology has overcome a majority of the things that were my concerns. I'm able to read the paper online. I use a magnifier. I went back to college, and I'm close to finishing my business degree online, so I'm able to do that. And it's just been a real blessing to have been with a person that had the wherewithal to stick with me and show me that there is a better way to do it.
5: How has this changed your relationship?
4: Where instead of me working 12 to 14 to 16 hours a day outside of the home, we both have work at home jobs, and we work a little bit each of us, and we're together practically 24 hours a day. There are challenges, but we've really overcome any of the challenges, and we really enjoy each other's company. We're able to Uber around the area So we have a very full life. We have 5 grandchildren, and we haven't focused on our inability to see. We've focused on the things that we still can do in life and that we can enjoy now that maybe I didn't have time to enjoy previously. So we've made the best out of a really challenging situation.
5: What do you think? You've been married for how long now?
4: 33 years this January, and I knew her 2 years before that. So May 20th will be 35 years we've actually went on our first date.
5: Rhonda, I am. Maybe this is dumb, but do you ever get upset that Ben knows what you look like, but you don't know what he looks like?
2: Sometimes, because sometimes I wonder what I look like. You know, women are real obsessed with their looks, sometimes too much, really. So I can't compare myself to other women. I can't look in the mirror and go, oh. I mean, I know when I'm getting fatter or something. After the holidays, I'm like, oh, man, you know, I can't fit in these jeans anymore. But, I mean, you know, and then, of course, he's going to say I look pretty. I mean, he sort of has to, you know, if he wants to live with me. But still, I mean, you know, and I know what he looks like, too, sort of. I mean, I know, you know, I don't know. It's something you wish you knew. I mean, I guess people say if you could see one thing, what would you want to see? Well, I'd want to see Ben and my children. You know, that's, you know, I wouldn't want to see, you know, Niagara Falls or a mountain or something. I'd want to see them. You can't think about it much. I mean, sometimes I do. Sometimes I'm sad. People think, oh, you're such an inspiration. I mean, isn't it awesome that, you know, even though you don't have your sight, you're... And I'm thinking, so I told Ben I was going to have a shirt made that said, today I don't feel like being an inspiration. Today, I want to be sad that I can't see the sunrise and I can't see the sunset and I don't know when my children smile at me or my grandchildren. You know, today, I don't want to try to encourage you and that to be positive because I'm positive. Because people think I'm supposed to be happy. I mean, I'm happy maybe 95% of the time, but sometimes I'm kind of sad. Ben knows. Well, you know, people did think he's nice. They would say things like, oh, your husband is so sweet. And I'm like, why? Because he married me? You know, that's what they thought. That's what they meant. Well, bless his heart. Isn't he just so nice? I mean, you know, you can't see it all. He married you. And I'm like, well, I mean, I'm not, I mean, like they wanted to put him up for sainthood because he just married me. Like he'd made the ultimate sacrifice, you know?
5: I wonder if you would introduce me to your dogs here, and certainly to introduce me to Caesar.
2: Well, Caesar is a golden retriever, and I got him from Southeastern Guide Dogs in Palmetto, Florida. And he's my second dog. I had one before. And there's Shadow under the table, who is a lab mix. She's 12, and Caesar wants to get up now because I called him. So he's sweet. He knows how to find curbs. You can tell him forward across, find the curb, find the door out when you're in a building. Like if you go to church and you say, find the door out, Caesar, he'll take me to the door that goes outside. There's a bench outside. I can say, find the bench, and he'll put me where the bench is. And you can't just say, take me to McDonald's or anything. People think dogs can just do anything, but he just knows what I tell him, you know.
5: He's a very handsome dog.
2: Yeah, he's sweet. He's very sweet. He loves Ben, too. He just thinks, you know. Ben teases me all the time. He says, yeah, he thinks he's mine. Because when we come back from walking, as soon as we get inside and I take the harness off, he goes to Ben because he wants Ben to say he did good. You got Mom home safe. You're a good boy, you know, and he tells him. Yeah.
3: 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We'll be back soon. I'm Phoebe Judge, and this is Love.
6: To study air pollution, sometimes you have to go to some really weird places.
7: So, those are the cars.
6: Daniel Tachik is standing inside the Fort Pitt Tunnel in Pittsburgh. We're actually one floor above I-376, which courses through the tunnel. We're peering down at the highway through these narrow ventilation slots. And yeah, I'm pretty sure the slot's big enough for me to fall through.
7: And I'll get really close to the exit of the tunnel. Oh boy, like right there. A semi just drove by and it was like 3 feet from our heads.
6: This strange place is Tachik's temporary laboratory. He's a graduate student at Carnegie Mellon University in Pittsburgh. He wants to know not just what's in the exhaust, but what it'll look like in a few days. He runs the exhaust through a machine that's like one of those software programs that tells you what you'll look like in the future.
7: We're taking these particles and we're aging them. We're aging them by 4 days. So 4 days is a pretty significant chunk of its life. It's like we're catching at it like in its mid-20s, maybe.
6: For a long time, scientists thought that the soot coming out of a tailpipe was basically unchanged from the time it was created inside an engine to the time that we breathed it in. But in the last few decades, they found that soot and other small particles change pretty radically while they're in the air. Harvey Jeffries is a retired chemist at the University of North Carolina who studied these particles.
8: They're really teeny fine particles.
6: He says for decades, scientists have known that the smallest of these particles were the worst for us, probably because they could slip through our natural defense systems and end up deep in our lungs. So they started studying them, and what they found was unexpected.
8: The mass of these things changed over time, and in fact, you gained mass.
6: These tiny particles got bigger after spending a few days in the atmosphere, and there was more.
8: But they began to find it was gooey. It was sticky.
6: That's right. The particles were growing and getting gooey.
8: And as they examined it more and more, they began to figure out this is a kind of complicated organic soup.
6: What was happening? In a word, oxygen. It makes up about 20% of our atmosphere, and a lot of times this oxygen forms something called a hydroxyl radical. What's this? It's basically a water molecule that's missing one hydrogen atom, so it's really jonesing for an extra hydrogen. It turns out the atmosphere has lots of hydrogen available, attached to molecules that are just sort of hanging around. And a lot of times, these molecules come from stuff that we create, like exhaust from buses and cars, weed whackers, and those fumes from spray paint cans. With the help of a little sunlight, the hydroxyl radical can go to work on these molecules, says Carnegie Mellon's Neil Donahue, an atmospheric chemist.
9: It's just ravenous. So it sees all these hydrogens on these very big molecules. It just starts ripping them off here, there, and everywhere.
6: And when it does that, it makes a new substance that's heavier and goopier. This new substance has a name. It's called secondary organic aerosol. And it wants to condense, much like how steam from a shower condenses onto a bathroom mirror. Instead of a mirror, it uses particles in the air, like a piece of soot. This process happens quickly. After a few days, there can be hundreds of thousands of different chemical compounds stuck to a particle, many of them made by humans. But in recent years, scientists have found one surprising source for the goop that hangs onto particles.
10: What we're going to do is we're going to open a bottle of alpha pinene. So this is the material that's coming out of pine trees.
6: Rich Kamens is a professor of environmental science at the University of North Carolina. He's outside a small lab demonstrating how trees, yeah, trees, contribute to particle pollution. In his hand is a small bottle of clear liquid. Now, you can't smell this on the radio, but trust me, the bottle gives off that pine tree smell. It's actually a liquid version of a gas that the trees emit into the atmosphere. Kamens has a drop of the pine tree liquid placed in a chamber in a small greenhouse. Then he runs a souped-up hairdryer over it to simulate what would happen to the tree's chemicals in the sun. Under the right conditions, the pine tree chemical will stick onto a piece of soot or even make new particles of its own. And that's exactly what Kamens sees when he looks at a screen to see how many particles have been created.
10: We're seeing this initial burst of particles in the very, very smallest sizes. Now, all of the sizes that we're measuring especially the ones above 100 nanometers, are going to penetrate deep into our lungs.
6: So does that mean trees are big sources of air pollution? Kamen says, not exactly.
10: Before people, the atmosphere was fine.
6: But when tree emissions combine with human-made sources, like from burning fossil fuels, that's when you get a problem. The longer these particles stay in the air, the more pollution they pick up. Here's Harvey Jeffries again.
8: So the particle is not itself such a toxin as it is, in our view, a carrier of toxicity, and that toxicity is being created in the atmosphere.
6: The atmosphere itself is dirty. Scientists want to know what's the best way to keep it clean. They think by doing this, we can prevent the particles already in the atmosphere from becoming worse for us by the time we breathe them in. Maybe someday soon, the second life of a soot particle won't be so secret anymore. I'm Reed Frazier.
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1: 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Tennessee Valley wordsmiths are invited to share original works of poetry or prose to be considered for inclusion in an upcoming Sundial Writers Corner event at the Snail on the Wall bookstore. 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The deadline to submit is 11 p.m. on May 31st. Coming up next here on HD1, we have our locally produced show, Brass Reeds and Percussion, hosted by John Hightower. 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
2: Today's edition of Brass Reeds and Percussion features somber and contemplative music in recognition of Memorial Day, a holiday that honors those who have sacrificed their lives on behalf of their fellow citizens. 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And Monday, May 25th at 11 a.m., the Madison Community Band will be performing at the intersection of Church and Front Streets in Madison. 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
3: Hello, I'm James Reynolds. Welcome to BBC Conversations. This time, we bring together people who live and work on active volcanoes. Earlier this month, a volcanic eruption killed three people hiking up Mount Tukunu in Indonesia. The tourists had climbed the mountain despite official warnings. In our conversations, we wanted to explore what attracts people to volcanoes.
4: I think it's good a little bit in life to maybe do something that scares you and be humbled and lose our ego for a moment and realize how small we are and how big and strong these forces are.
3: That's Damien, known as the Lava Chaser. We'll hear more from him, from volcano guides, and also from someone who's chosen to make his home on the slopes of an active volcano. That's after the BBC News.
5: BBC News with Eileen McHugh. President Trump has said the United States and Iran are getting a lot closer to finalising a peace agreement. But speaking to the BBC's US partner, CBS, Mr. Trump said he would only sign a deal that gives Washington everything it wants. Iran says both sides are now drafting a framework agreement, though gaps remain. The Iranian statement came after senior Pakistani mediators held talks in Tehran. Here's Kazra Naji,
6: Iran's spokesman for the negotiating team. He's been speaking. According to him, what has been discussed in Tehran with Asim Manir, the chief of the Pakistani army, is A, extension of that ceasefire, B, the lifting of the U.S. blockade of Iranian ports, and 3, freeing of frozen assets of Iran in various banks.
5: The African Centres for Disease Control says 10 African countries are at risk from the Ebola outbreak in the Democratic Republic of the Congo. The agency says the scale of the outbreak is the biggest Africa has seen since the Ebola epidemic a decade ago. Here's Richard Kagoi.
7: The number of confirmed and suspected Ebola cases has nearly tripled since the outbreak was declared a week ago. The World Health Organization has raised the risk assessment for the current outbreak to very high at a regional level, but it remains low internationally. New cases have been confirmed in several parts of the DRC, including rebel-held territory in the east, hundreds of miles from the epicenter in Ituri province near the borders with Uganda and South Sudan. Uganda has confirmed 3 new cases, bringing its total to 5.
5: The Democratic Republic of the Congo's football team say they will not change their preparations for next month's World Cup, despite being told to isolate by the United States because of the Ebola outbreak. A White House official said the squad needed to remain in a bubble for 21 days before travelling to the US. But a Congolese spokesperson said all the players were based outside the DRC and their plans remained the same. Officials at the site of a coal mine explosion in northern China say the mine's operator had been breaking the law and that levels of dangerous gases had exceeded limits for a long time. Rescuers said at least 82 people were killed. Here's Stephen McDonnell.
8: Well, it's now the early hours of the morning here in Shanxi province, but the attempt to reach those trapped miners who remain, it's going on, but only a few unaccounted for workers, I should add. However, rescue teams have warned that the situation remains quite volatile. They're speaking about the toxic gases which have been present in the mine and still escaping from the mine, and warning that there could be a secondary accident, a sort of secondary emergency, if the situation gets out of control.
5: Stephen McDonnell, World News from the BBC. Ukraine's military says it struck an important oil terminal and a large oil depot overnight in the Russian Black Sea port of Novorossiysk, causing fires in both locations. Ukraine has also struck a Russian chemicals plant in the Perm region. Danny Eberhard has more details.
9: It's clear from video posted online that Novorossiysk was the target of a sustained Ukrainian attack, with air defences trying to counter drones. What's harder to determine at this stage is how much damage it caused. But Ukraine has been targeting Russia's energy infrastructure to hit oil revenues that Moscow uses to fund its war. NASA satellite data indicates fires in the area of the oil depot, which Ukraine's military says is one of the largest in southern Russia.
5: Police in Gaza say Israeli airstrikes have killed five of their colleagues at a checkpoint in the northwest. The police said two missiles had hit a police post in the Tawam district. It's the latest in a series of Israeli attacks on Palestinian police. Swiss media say the Formula One great Alain Prost has suffered a minor head injury during a raid on his home by armed robbers. A masked gang reportedly broke into the 71-year-old's house north of Geneva earlier this week and forced one of his sons to open a safe. It's not clear what was taken. Hull City have won the football match sometimes described as the world's most valuable. They beat Middlesbrough 1-0 with a goal scored deep into injury time. The victory wins them entry to England's Premier League next season, a league so much richer than the second tier, the Championship, that Hull can now expect extra revenues approaching $300 million. The match was overshadowed by a spying scandal. Middlesbrough opponents in a previous round, Southampton, were disqualified for spying on a Middlesbrough training session. BBC News.

Welcome to Brass Reeds and Percussion, a program about music for the wind band. I'm your host, John Hightower, and you just heard the America's Brass Band perform the version of the Star-Spangled Banner that opened every performance of the Buffalo Bill Wild West Show. And it is credited with making the Star-Spangled Banner popular enough so that it became the national anthem of the United States in 1931. This is the Memorial Day edition of Brass Reeds and Percussion, and we salute all of the members of the Armed Forces with the Armed Forces medley arranged here by Thomas Knox and performed by the U.S. Marine Band.

For the Memorial Day edition of Brass, Reeds, and Percussion, you just heard the Armed Forces Medley, an arrangement by Thomas Knox, who was a trumpet player in the U.S. Marine Band. He also served as the chief arranger for the band from 1966 to 1985. He also arranged the next composition, God of Our Fathers. This was a hymn written to commemorate the 100th anniversary of the United States Declaration of Independence. Daniel C. Roberts, a priest serving as rector of St. Thomas and Grace Episcopal Churches in Brandon, Vermont, wrote the words. The music was written by George W. Warren, who was an organist and also an Episcopalian. Warren was a staff member of the committee that was working on the Episcopal hymnal at the time. Here is God of Our Fathers, performed by the U.S. Marine Band.

0: In recognition of Memorial Day, Brass Reeds and Percussion is airing somber and contemplative music today. You just heard God of Our Fathers performed by the U.S. Marine Band. We're next going to hear Gardens of Stone performed by the Hanscom Air Force Base Band. This is a composition by James Beckel, who was born in Marion, Ohio in 1948. He received a bachelor's degree from Indiana University in 1972 and served as principal trombone of the Indianapolis Symphony since 1969 and has been on the faculties of DePaul University and the University of Indianapolis. Gardens of Stone was commissioned by the United States Air Force Band of Flight in 2006, and then it was converted to an orchestral version, which was commissioned by the Indianapolis Symphony and premiered on July 4, 2007.
1: The willingness of some to give their lives so that others might live never fails to invoke in us a sense of wonder and mystery. Words spoken by President Reagan at Arlington National Cemetery. A garden of stone. Resting place for more than 240,000 American military men and women. One gets that feeling on this hallowed ground. That same poignant feeling that one gets looking across the rows of white crosses and stars of David in Europe, in the Philippines, and all other military cemeteries here in our own land. Each grave marks the resting place of an American hero, all different and yet all alike. As we honor their memory, let us pledge that their lives, that their sacrifices, that their valor shall be justified and remembered for as long as God gives life to this great nation.

General Eisenhower spoke these words to his troops before the World War II invasion of Normandy. The eyes of the world are upon you. The hopes and prayers of liberty-loving people everywhere march with you.

Abraham Lincoln's words at the dedication of Gettysburg, another Garden of Stone, are as poignant today and indeed as powerful as they were in 1863. 67 years ago, our fathers brought forth upon this continent a new nation conceived in liberty and dedicated to the proposition that all men are created equal. Now we are engaged in a great civil war, testing whether that nation, or any nation so conceived and so dedicated, can long endure. We are met on a great battlefield of that war. We have come to dedicate a portion of it as a final resting place for those who died here, that the nation might live. This we may, in all propriety, do. But in a larger sense, we cannot dedicate, we cannot consecrate, we cannot hallow this ground. The brave men, living and dead, who struggle here have hallowed it far above our poor power to add or detract. The world will little note nor long remember what we say here, while it can never forget what they did here. It is rather for us the living, we here be dedicated to the great task remaining before us, that from these honored dead we take increased devotion to that cause for which they here gave the last full measure of devotion. That we here highly resolve that these dead shall not have died in vain, that this nation shall have a new birth of freedom, and that the government of the people, by the people, for the people, shall not perish from the earth.

that their valor shall be justified and remembered for as long as God gives life to this great nation. Gardens of Stone, Gardens of Honor.

You just heard Gardens of Stone by James Beckel, performed by the Hanscom Air Force Base Band. We continue with the U.S. Army Band performing Second Dawning, composed by James Jose, who was born in 1959 in nearby Nashville. And I appreciate his being in contact with me to be able to give us the program notes. He indicates to me that this was inspired by the fall of the Berlin Wall and the end of the Soviet Union. It was originally written for the United States Army Brass Band and Herald Trumpets, and it premiered at the International Trumpet Guild Finale Concert at the University of Maryland.

You just heard Second Dawning, composed by James Jose, born in 1959. He was a trumpet player in the United States Army. He eventually became the staff arranger for the United States Army Band. Next, we have Eternal Father, Strong to Save, also called the Navy Hymn. It was written by John Dykes, an English clergyman and hymn writer. He was playing the organ by the age of 10, but also played the violin and piano and wrote quite a number of different hymns. This is a performance by the United States Navy Band of an arrangement by Claude T. Smith.

You just heard the U.S. Navy Band perform Eternal Father, Strong to Save, an arrangement of the Navy hymn by Claude T. Smith. We continue with somber and contemplative music with an arrangement of Variations on a Shaker Melody by Aaron Copland, who lived from 1900 to 1990. This is an arrangement by the composer himself for Wind Band. This is a performance by the U.S. Army Field Band.

You just heard the U.S. Army Field Band perform Variations on a Shaker Melody, composed by Aaron Copland and arranged by the composer himself for wind band. It's one of his most recognized works and comes from his ballet Appalachian Spring, written in 1944. The composer made this arrangement in 1956, and it premiered at Northwestern University in 1958. The Shaker tune is known as Simple Gifts, and it was written and composed in 1848 by Elder Joseph Brackett. We're going to conclude today's edition of Brass Reeds and Percussion with Godspeed by the composer Stephen Melillo, who was born in 1957. He's a very prolific wind band composer. Here's his description of this composition. There is youthful exhilaration, the flight of an inviolable spirit, hectic confusion and innocent zeal. Amidst the flurry and flash comes a reverent prayer and an ode to that which is forever quiet and most still. There is the confident assertion of ideals and an ever-abiding vow to take on life's challenges. There is hope and daring, introspection and sorrow. Fun is married to courage, darkness, and overwhelmed by light. And in its final hour, it's the indomitable will of the forever stalwart that rises in victorious triumph. Something to contemplate for Memorial Day.

0: concerts coming up this weekend for Memorial Day. The Twickenham Winds will be performing on Sunday, May 24, 3 p.m., Randolph School, Thurber Arts Center, 4909 Garth Road. The Huntsville Concert Band will be performing on Monday, May 25 at 10:30 a.m., Veterans Memorial Park in downtown Huntsville. And the Madison Concert Band will be performing on May 25, 11 a.m. at the Veterans Memorial, that's at the intersection of Church and Front Streets. Thanks for lending your listening apparatus to Brass, Reeds, and Percussion.
1: 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Coming up next here on HD1, we have another locally produced show, Katie Ganaway's Arts Underground, or you can catch Latino USA over on HD3. 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
2: Welcome to Arts Underground, everybody. I'm Katie Ganaway, and Funny You Should Ask is back today with guest Josh Dean. Josh will tell us about performing with a local improv group, The Little Guys. You can usually catch them clowning around in the Black Box Theater at Shenanigans Comedy Theater. We will also hear how the comedy bug bit Josh in his college years in Greenville, South Carolina, and about his first bout at producing a comedy show, which is coming up May 30th at Shenanigans, called Unreliable Narrators. And if you're really good kids, we're going to hear some music picks from Josh, too. We're talking The Avalanches, Cake, Cut Chemist, The Weaker Bands, and more. Stick around. We are back after the news.
3: BBC News with Eileen McHugh. President Trump has said the United States and Iran are getting a lot closer to finalising a peace agreement. But speaking to the BBC's US partner, CBS, Mr. Trump said he would only sign a deal that gives Washington everything it wants. Iran says both sides are now drafting a framework agreement, though gaps remain. Here's Peter Bowes.
4: After cancelling plans to launch another attack on Iran earlier this week, President Trump has suggested that Washington and Tehran could be close to an agreement to end the war. In a brief call with CBS News, he said, "Every day it gets better and better." But he warned that if a deal could not be reached, no country would ever be hit as hard as they're about to be. According to reports, Mr. Trump is consulting with his advisers and speaking with the leaders of Gulf allies, including Qatar, Saudi Arabia, and the United Arab Emirates.
3: The African Centres for Disease Control says 10 African countries are at risk from the Ebola outbreak in the Democratic Republic of the Congo. The agency says it's the biggest outbreak Africa has seen since the Ebola epidemic a decade ago. Richard Kagoi reports from Nairobi.
5: By the time an outbreak was being declared last week, there were about 200 cases in eastern Congo. And so because there are difficulties in terms of testing and even the machines that were being used were not aligned to the Bundibugyo species of Ebola, which is responsible for the outbreak. And so because there's a lot of movement between the DRC and even the surrounding regions, then there's a possibility that lots of people may have moved and were asymptomatic by the time this outbreak was being declared.
3: The Democratic Republic of the Congo's football team say they will not change their preparations for next month's World Cup, despite being told to isolate by the United States because of the Ebola outbreak. A White House official said the squad needed to remain in a bubble for 21 days before travelling to the US. But a Congolese spokesperson said all the players were based outside the DRC and their plans remained the same. Officials at the site of a coal mine explosion in northern China say the mine's operator had been breaking the law and that levels of dangerous gases had exceeded limits for a long time. Rescuers said at least 82 people were killed. Here's Stephen McDonnell.
6: The scale of these mass casualties harks back to the darkest days here in China's coal mining heartland of Shanxi province. In the early 2000s, large-scale deadly accidents were very common, but in recent years, safety standards have improved significantly. However, last year, the Liuxingyu mine was penalised twice because of safety concerns. The state council team examining these latest deaths has promised a rigorous and uncompromising investigation.
3: Stephen McDonnell. World News from the BBC. Ukraine's military says it struck an important oil terminal and a large oil depot overnight in the Russian Black Sea port of Novorossiysk, causing fires in both locations. Video footage from overnight showed intense activity over Novorossiysk with air defence fire. The extent of the damage is not clear, but NASA satellite data indicates fires in the area of the depot. Russia's given little information. Ukraine has also struck a Russian chemicals plant in the Perm region. The security forces in Bolivia have used heavy machinery to clear roadblocks set up by anti-government protesters and allow food, medicines and other goods to enter the main city of La Paz. However, in some areas, protesters have regrouped and reimposed the barricades, leading to clashes with police. Protests have paralysed the Andean nation since early May. Firefighters in California who are trying to stop a tank containing poisonous chemicals from exploding say it's heating up at a rate of about half a degree Celsius an hour. A local fire chief, Craig Covey, said this was despite firefighters dousing it with jets of water in an effort to keep the temperature under control. Tens of thousands of people were ordered to leave their homes in Orange County on Friday. Hull City have won the football match, sometimes described as the world's most valuable. They beat Middlesbrough 1-0 with a goal scored deep into injury time. Molly Stevens reports.
7: It's been a week of unprecedented twists and turns off the pitch in the build-up to what is usually billed as the most lucrative game in football, with the biggest prize in the English men's game, a spot in the Premier League on offer. One of the teams scheduled to be in the final didn't even make it onto the pitch. Southampton were removed after they admitted spying on their beaten semi-final opponents Middlesbrough, who were then reinstated by the English Football League.
3: BBC News. Hey now.

0: Welcome to Arts Underground. I'm your host, Katie Ganaway. Our series, Spotlighting Local Comedians, is back today called Funny You Should Ask. Let's welcome our guest today, Josh Dean, who is a member of the local improv group, The Little Guys, and producer of an upcoming show at Shenanigans Comedy Theater called Unreliable Narrators. Hello, Josh.
1: Hello, Katie.
0: It's good. You are so pleasant, and I'm so happy that you're here today.
1: Oh, thank you. I'm very happy to be here.
0: Yeah. So, first things first, are you from Huntsville?
1: I am not.
0: Where are you from?
1: I am from Greenville, South Carolina.
0: What's it like in Greenville?
1: It's very nice.
0: Compared to Huntsville.
1: Oh, well, okay. Let me backtrack a little bit. It's Huntsville is great. I love Huntsville. Greenville is nestled in the mountains. It's not that different from Huntsville, actually. Mm-hmm. And a lot of people really love moving there from the north. So it's growing faster than it can handle.
0: Is it like the Catskills of the south?
1: Oh, I wish. That sounds great. No vaudeville being there or anything, no.
0: Full disclosure, I've never been to the Catskills, so okay. I don't know what I'm talking about.
1: Okay, fair. Yeah, no, it's just because there's Charleston and Columbia, and those are our big heavy hitters, and mm-hmm. then Greenville is kind of the little city that could.
0: Yeah. That's cute. I love that. Chugga. Uh-huh. What made you want to try out comedy? Like, what was your first foray into that?
1: Oh, wow.
0: And was improv the first one that you tried?
1: Yeah, I mean, being just generally sarcastic was my first thing, I guess. I guess that's how I started.
0: So a troublemaker, okay.
1: Well, I was like, I wasn't the class clown, but I was the best friend of the class clown. Mm. Yeah, so I could make the class clown laugh. Then I felt like I'm doing something right.
0: Got it.
1: So, yeah, it was, I grew up watching like Monty Python and Saturday Night Live, stuff like that. So that was in my brain from an early age. And in terms of improv, the first thing I ever saw was Whose Line Is It? Oh, that's most people, I think.
0: Wait, the British version or the American version?
1: Actually, it's the British. I saw the British first.
0: Yeah. Okay.
1: Because it was on Comedy Channel back when it was the Comedy
0: Central,
1: Channel.
0: Comedy Central.
1: Before it was Comedy Central.
0: No
1: yeah,
0: way.
1: Yeah. I'm kind of old. So,
0: okay.
1: Yeah.
0: What? I believe you. You are the elder here. I'm sorry.
1: Yeah, no. You're fine. I just, it went through several names. Wanting to get into it, I guess it was a defense mechanism, probably. Mm-hmm. Like, I was never a fighter or anything in school, and I wasn't aggressive or anything, but. Yeah, I found people generally like you better if you're funny, and that's what got me into it. Yeah.
0: And what about, like, you know, professionally, like getting gigs and stuff?
1: Oh, yeah, that...
0: Or joining an improv troupe.
1: An improv troupe. Okay, this is a little messy, and
0: sure.
1: I'll try to make it as short as humanly possible. I was trained by two friends in Greenville who had taken improv classes.
0: Okay.
1: So it was like a second degree improv training. And then I did some shows with them in Greenville, like a fake talk show and stuff like that. And then I moved to Kansas City and took like a level one class there and really enjoyed that. And then I moved to Huntsville and I was like, oh, I need to take classes here. So most of the little guys are from my level one class here in Huntsville.
0: Do you want to shout them out?
1: Oh, I'd love to shout them out. Let's see. So we've got Cannon and Natora and Michael and Trevor and Aaron. And I didn't forget anybody. So, yeah.
0: Yay.
1: No, yeah, and they're great. And, we get along very well. So, yeah.
0: Okay, then what brought you to Huntsville? Because you said Greenville to Kansas City.
1: Kansas City.
0: Is that right? To Huntsville.
1: Yeah, and that wasn't a straight line either. Oh. I've moved kind of all over the place. I lived in Boston for a while. a job mm-hmm. brought me here. Yeah.
0: A worldly man.
1: I guess. Sure. Let's,
0: domestic.
1: Domestically worldly, yeah. I've been to every state in the
0: no
1: Union.
0: No way!
1: Yes.
0: All 50?
1: All 50, yeah.
0: What the heck?
1: Yeah.
0: Like on a whim or?
1: I planned a vacation one time. I had 2 weeks and I drove the 48 states in 14 days or 16 days.
0: Oh my gosh.
1: And stopped at a haunted location in each state. So,
0: whoa.
1: Yeah, that was pretty fun.
0: And so you've been to Alaska and Hawaii as well?
1: Yes, Alaska for work and then Hawaii. A friend of mine lived out there and I visited her out there. So.
0: That is so cool. Yeah. I wish I could have that. like under my belt to say. That's so cool.
1: I mean, it's early yet. I think you're fine. Yeah,
0: I'm 34. I'm an old maid, according to Alabama.
1: Oh.
0: a spinster, if you will.
1: Oh, no.
0: No, it's fine. So I wanted to also ask you, how would you describe your comedy style? Because from what I've observed mm-hmm. of you performing, there's such subtlety and genius in that subtlety.
1: Oh, like, my goodness, stop.
0: But I'm serious. Like, I've seen people belly laugh and, like, rooms erupt because, like, you know that perfect timing. Like, and I guess it all comes from Greenville, your friends in Greenville.
1: I guess, yeah. I here's the thing, and this is going to be a bad interview because I don't think
0: it
1: too much. like, I don't dissect what I do too much. And honestly, when I get off stage, it's mostly gone.
0: Yeah.
1: So I don't know how much insight I can bring to this, but I just try to bring conversational rhythms to it. And people say I react honestly. So usually just whatever's going through my head comes out of my mouth. and that seems to make people laugh. So I just lean, if I find something that makes people laugh, I'll lean into that and try to push that further. But besides that, I don't know what the magic sauce is there. Yeah.
0: A little bit of ketchup, a little
1: Probably.
0: Bit of mayo.
1: Mm-hmm.
0: Josh Dean, so a little bit more, I kind of wanted to dig a little bit more into who inspired you, what inspired you. You mentioned Monty Python and the Holy Grail.
1: Yes.
0: Or Monty Python as a whole, I guess.
1: Yes.
0: Yes, sorry.
1: No, but Holy Grail was the entryway because when I was in fourth grade, the fifth graders came in doing the clop clop with the coconuts, and I was like, what is going on? And they told us, oh, there's this great movie you haven't heard of because you guys are only fourth graders. And so I had to track down Holy Grail and watch it. And I was like, oh, I don't understand half of these jokes.
0: Right.
1: And then as I got older, I got to the show and stuff like that. But yeah, high school, or like when it was Comedy Channel, I would watch it religiously. There'd be stand-ups and there'd be clips from funny movies. It was like MTV, but with comedy clips. And that really influenced me a lot, probably. Yeah.
0: Did you go see any, like, really amazing shows that...
1: Yes.
0: Ooh.
1: What?
0: Who?
1: Oh, well, okay. So I live near a college in Greenville called Furman. It's where I went to school, too. And they had an improv troupe called Idiom Savant was the name of it.
0: That's perfect.
1: And I went there as, like, a middle schooler maybe to see them, and they killed me. Like, I had never seen improv. I didn't know anything about improv really, and I was cracking up. So that always stuck in my head. And then stand-up wise, I was way too young, but my mom took me to see Dennis Miller back.
0: He was on SNL, right?
1: Yes, he was. Yeah, Weekend Update guy. And I probably copied him way too much when I was a kid, but because he was always like the smartest guy in the room or whatever. And I was like, oh, I want to be the funny, smart guy in the room. So, yeah. Oh, excuse me. So that was, those were my early influences, I guess. Yeah.
0: And then you mentioned you do have a day job.
1: I do.
0: Correct. Okay.
1: Yes.
0: Are you at liberty to speak about this day job?
1: Kind of. I do background investigations for a government agency that I am not allowed to disclose.
0: Oh my gosh.
1: Yeah.
0: Don't have to go into detail about the work, but I do want to know how you balance your work life with your comedy life, like, because obviously you have rehearsals and shows to put in your schedule. How do you find that balance?
1: Okay. So almost every evening, last year, every night was improv something, like a rehearsal or a show or something. So I had to cut back. I was part of the cast at Shenanigans, and then I decided I couldn't do it anymore.
0: Right.
1: So I stepped back from that. But I still end up, like this week, I've got two or three. I did a podcast last night. I'm doing a rehearsal tomorrow. I've got a show on Thursday. So it didn't really help that much. But but when I'm... weekends, usually home. I'm home and I'm not thinking about improv and I'm just with my partner and we're good. Yeah.
0: What do you like to do on the weekends?
1: We watch a lot of YouTube, actually.
0: Okay.
1: Like comedy stuff on YouTube, or movie stuff. Movies are my other big passion. But
0: I love browsing the free movie section.
1: Oh, yeah, yeah,
0: yeah. They have such bad movies sometimes.
1: Oh, absolutely.
0: Wonderful.
1: Yeah. There's a podcast we listen to called Free with Ads that goes through and just watches
0: the... I need to listen.
1: But yeah, and then just this past weekend, I dusted off my PlayStation. I don't usually play video games, but okay. I don't know why. I regressed.
0: What were you playing?
1: I don't know.
0: You regressed?
1: Yeah, because... like I'm watching shows from like 2000, the early 2000s, and I'm playing video games, and I don't know what's going on. I was playing a Batman game.
0: Right.
1: Yeah. I play licensed games only. So,
0: okay.
1: Yeah. Yeah. Star Wars or superheroes.
0: That makes me wonder, like, do you have nostalgia for some comedy, or do you find inspiration in nostalgia?
1: Sure. Yeah. Although it's hard to go home again, I've noticed, because Mr. Show was like one of my favorite shows.
0: Oh, David Cross, bless him. And
1: yes,
0: Bob Odenkirk.
1: And Bob Odenkirk, yes. Yeah. But have you gone back and watched it lately?
0: No, I'm kind of afraid to.
1: It has not aged well.
0: Yeah,
1: they joke about some things. I was like, ooh, ouch. At the time, it was societally accepted.
0: Right.
1: And now I just cringe and I'm... Mm-hmm.
0: How do you deal with that? Because that's something that I wonder about all the time is, you know, things that used to be hilarious and socially acceptable are now like, oh, that's actually not that funny anymore.
1: Right.
0: Like what's your perception of that?
1: I don't know if it's a change in society or me or both of us changing together.
0: Mm-hmm.
1: Because Louis C.K. used to be a fan of Louis C.K. Then I found out he did horrible, horrible things. And I'd go back and watch his old stuff and I'd be like, ooh, was he always problematic? And I just didn't notice it because I thought he was funny. And yeah. So yeah, I think it's like me growing as a person and then just people I know kind of helping me grow. And, you know, my partner's very good at little bit younger than me, and they tell me like they're on the cutting edge of what's acceptable, and so I just kind of follow them and I'm like, okay, we're good. Yeah.
0: So you have a show coming up
1: that
0: you are producing called Unreliable Narrators.
1: Unreliable Narrators, exactly. Yes.
0: And that deals with it. Would you say it's more short form or long form improv?
1: It's long form.
0: Long form. And it's called The Armando.
1: The Armando,
0: I remember.
1: Yes. Very good. Yeah.
0: Uh-huh. So, yeah, tell us a little bit about what Armando means in that context and what the show people can expect at that show.
1: Sure. So the Armando is somebody gives a word or suggestion in the audience and I will tell a monologue based on something in my life. And then the cast will perform long form improv based on that monologue. So not necessarily a direct adaptation of what I'm saying. But yeah, inspired by it. And I hope it'll be well received because it's a night of nothing but Armandos. So if you don't like Armandos, it's probably not the show for you. But I hope everyone will come and enjoy the form and get something out of it because I've got a great cast and I'm just super excited to put it on. Yeah.
0: And I know there are different formats that are – I don't know what they're named after though because there's the Herald.
1: The
0: and
1: Herald,
0: there's Theater Sports, which I know that's not a name, but, you know, it's kind of interesting. I've never gone down that rabbit hole to see where those originated.
1: And it's mostly like Chicago improvisers who, I guess.
0: Kind of random.
1: Exactly. I don't know who Harold is. I don't know who Armando is, but God bless him for coming up with whatever they came up with. Yeah.
0: He could come to life at your show. Who knows?
1: Yeah. You don't know. I might summon them. Yeah.
0: Josh, are you more of a fan of shows that have a ton of audience participation or more like just maybe one suggestion or two and then the rest is you playing?
1: I mean, selfishly, I kind of like the ones where it's just us playing. Yeah. I do like the suggestions, the initial suggestions, because that shows we're not pre-planning anything. But I've had fun at short form shows too, which or like you've interviewed Justin Ledlow.
0: Oh, I know what you're going to say.
1: Yeah, Player U, like where it's nothing but audience participation.
0: Mm-hmm.
1: That I enjoyed that show very much
0: and
1: being in that. There's something to be said for audience participation for sure.
0: I love the Ultimate Improv Challenge.
1: I won that one time.
0: I know, because I was there.
1: You were there? Oh, man.
0: This is a long time coming, us meeting and hanging for a minute, you know?
1: No lie, that is one of the happiest moments of my life.
0: Oh, Josh.
1: Yeah. I could not believe it. So I'm getting misty just thinking about it right now. So. I was so happy that I won that. After getting voted off like 3 times and coming back each time, no sweeter.
0: Did you get the immunity necklace? Was it?
1: I got a little star trophy, like from Party City. It looks like a shooting star.
0: Right.
1: Yeah, it's a little plastic trophy, but it's in a prominent place in my house. So yeah.
0: Is your name engraved in it?
1: No, it just says world's
0: Ledlow. Get on that.
1: I mean, it's plastic, so I don't know what he could do really, but
0: he's magic. He can make it happen.
1: Oh, that's true. Yeah.
0: Who knows? Josh Dean, what is a big accomplishment that you are working to achieve in the world of comedy?
1: Oh, I mean, every show I want to make it worth the money people have paid to be there. So it's kind of an ongoing struggle. Like, I want to keep getting better because there's people you've interviewed, Ben Bowden and like Beth Ridgway and people like that. And I aspire to be as good as them one day. Mm-hmm. And so I keep trying to level up and grow as an improviser. But I don't think there's an end goal in mind necessarily. It's just keep improving and keep making the audience happy.
0: Yeah. So I ask everybody, you may have heard. Uh-huh. I ask everybody who comes on Funny You Should Ask pretty much the same questions here at the end. So we're going to start with, do you have any hidden talents or unique hobbies?
1: Hidden talents or unique hobbies? I collected comic books for a long time. I was a comic book geek.
0: My dad is too.
1: Oh, nice.
0: He has tons of those long cardboard boxes.
1: Yeah, long boxes. Yeah. I've got a storage unit in Greenville packed full of them. and just waiting for me to get back. But yeah, in terms of hidden talents, like I didn't know improv was something I could do until I tried it. So I guess that was a hidden talent until very recently. Yeah. Mm-hmm.
0: What is your favorite dad joke or popsicle stick joke?
1: This is the one I was prepared for.
0: Ooh, okay.
1: No, but it's bad. I totally ripped this off.
0: Come on.
1: Okay. I've only got 2 or 3 Motown puns left in me. 4 tops.
0: I've never heard that one. That's a good one.
1: Yeah.
0: The 4 tops. okay. Who makes you laugh the most in your life, Josh?
1: Oh, well, besides my partner, the little guys kill me. All of them, we kind of form because we make each other laugh, and there's not a one of them I wouldn't take into combat with me in terms of humor. They're great. Yeah.
0: And do you have any final thoughts before we go or things to plug?
1: Things to plug. I do have a few
0: plug
1: things
0: away,
1: to plug.
0: Plug away, Josh Dean.
1: Okay. So Unreliable Narrators is May 30th at 8 p.m. At the Black Box at Shenanigans. Tickets are $10. They are limited, so please get them early. HuntsvilleLaughs.com is the website. My fellow little guy, Kenan Heitch, and I are doing a web series called Yes, Andy, based on an improv troupe. We're shooting that this summer, and it should start coming out towards the end of the year. Beth Ridgway and I are doing a show based on Taskmaster, the British show.
0: I've seen clips, and I kind of – okay, I'm excited. I'm so excited.
1: Oh, you'd love it. You should watch the show. It's great. Yeah. It's filled with comedians. Anyway, so we're going to start shooting that this summer and then shows in the fall. And then little guys, go to thelittleguys_HSV at Instagram to figure out what we're doing. And then Cannon's got a podcast called Welcome to the Guest Room, which I've been on almost every episode of, all but one episode.
0: Ooh.
1: And little guys, go to thelittleguys_HSV at Instagram to figure out what we're doing. And then Cannon's got a podcast called Welcome to the Guest Room, which I've been on almost every episode of, all but one episode.
0: Ooh.
1: That's going to haunt me.
0: Ooh, that's harsh. Yeah. Cannon, come on.

action looks shiny and costly. How much did you pay for your bad Moto Guzzi? And how much did you spend on your black leather jacket? Is it you or your parents in this income tax bracket? Now tickets to concerts and drinking at clubs, sometimes for music that you haven't even heard of. And how much did you pay for your rock and roll t-shirt that proves you were there, that you heard of them first? Now, how do you afford your rock and roll lifestyle? How do you afford your rock and roll lifestyle? How do you afford

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And how long will the workers keep building him new ones? As long as their soda cans are red, white, and blue ones.

0: Dexter ill today.
1: Mr. Kirk, Dexter's in school.
2: I'm afraid he's not, Miss Fishmore. Dexter's truancy problem is way out of hand. The Baltimore County School Board have decided to expel Dexter from the entire public school system.
1: Oh, Mr. Kirk, I'm as upset as you to learn Dexter's truancy. But surely expulsion is not the answer.
2: I'm afraid expulsion is the only answer. It's the opinion of the entire staff that Dexter is criminally insane.
3: That boy needs therapy.
4: Purely psychosomatic.
3: That boy needs therapy.
4: You're lying down on the couch.
5: What does that mean?
4: You're a nut. You're crazy in the coconut.
5: What does that mean?
3: That boy needs therapy.
5: I'm gonna kill you.
3: That boy needs therapy.
5: Brannigazoo, let's have a chew. I want to count three.
3: That boy needs therapy.
6: He was white as a sheet.
7: And he also made false teeth.

0: avalanche is above, business continues below.
1: Did I ever tell you the story about
2: cowboys
3: and midgets
4: and Indians
5: and frontier psychiatrists?
6: I felt strangely hypnotized.
7: I was in another world, the world of
8: 20,000 girls
9: and milk and rectangles.
10: You're an optometrist.
11: A man with a golden eyeball
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14: I promised my girlfriend I could.

0: psychosomatic. That boy needs therapy.
1: You're psychosomatic.
0: That boy needs therapy.
1: Lie down on the couch.
2: What does that mean?
1: You're a nut. You're crazy in the coconut.
2: What does that mean?
0: That boy needs therapy.
2: I'm gonna kill you.
0: That boy needs therapy.
2: Brannigazoo, let's have a chew. I wanna count three.
0: That boy needs therapy.
3: He was white as a sheet.
4: And he also made false teeth.

0: Can you think of anything that talks other than a person?
1: A bird?
2: Yeah.
0: Sometimes a parrot talks.

big thank you again to our guest today, Josh Dean, for being on Funny You Should Ask, an installment right here on this here program that is Arts Underground. I'm Katie Ganaway, your host. If you like some of the music that you heard, go to WLRH.org and click shows, then Arts Underground, and you'll see a playlist there. You can also hear this conversation again with Josh on that same page. We'll have something shiny and new for you next week. Hope you'll be here again next Friday at 6 or Saturday at 2 here on 89.3 FM HD1. Ladies and gentlemen and others, Dave Hill.

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2: 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I'm Jen Largis. 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
5: BBC News with Eileen McHugh. President Trump has said the United States and Iran are getting a lot closer to finalizing a peace agreement. But speaking to the BBC's US partner, CBS, Mr. Trump said he would only sign a deal that gives Washington everything it wants. Here's our North America correspondent, Peter Bowes.
6: Every day, he says, gets better and better, referring to those negotiations which appear to have been going on over the past few days. But at the same time, and we've heard this many times before from the president, suggesting that if there isn't a deal, Iran will be hit harder than ever before. Familiar kind of language from this president. He also said that he wouldn't sign any deal if the nuclear issue wasn't addressed, and that is that an understanding from the US that Iran will never get a nuclear weapon.
5: Iran says both sides are now drafting a framework agreement, though gaps remain. The government in the Democratic Republic of the Congo has suspended all commercial and private flights to and from the northeastern city of Bunia because of the risk of spreading Ebola. Meanwhile, the neighbouring Uganda has confirmed new cases. Here's Richard Kagoi.
7: They did confirm at the health ministry in Uganda that there are 3 new cases, this now bringing the total to 5. But the health ministry say that the cases were imported from Eastern Democratic Republic of the Congo, which they share a border with Uganda. It raises concern that could there be a possibility then that even countries that do border the Democratic Republic of Congo, which is geographically very expansive, so it shares its borders with 9 countries. So could it be possible that there would be cases elsewhere.
5: President Zelensky of Ukraine and the US Embassy in Kiev have both warned that a significant Russian air attack is possible in the next 24 hours. Mr. Zelensky said Russia may use a hypersonic Oreshnik missile. The embassy said its warning covered all districts of Ukraine. Officials at the site of a coal mine explosion in northern China say the mine's operator had been breaking the law and that levels of dangerous gases had exceeded limits for a long time. Rescuers said at least 82 people were killed, revising down an earlier figure of 90. Our China correspondent Stephen McDonnell reports.
8: 755 emergency workers raced to the Liusheng-Yu coal mine, according to official reports here. Earlier, what state media has described as a gas explosion struck with nearly 250 miners on shift. Survivor Wang Yong was underground at the time. He described a smell like that of firecrackers, urging his colleagues to run for it, but then choking and fainting alongside them before he came to, woke others, and they eventually escaped together.
5: BBC News. The security forces in Bolivia have used heavy machinery to clear roadblocks set up by anti-government protesters and allow food, medicines and other goods to enter the main city of La Paz. Our global affairs correspondent Ambara Sanishirajan reports.
0: Bulldozers were deployed to clear rocks and concrete pillars from the roads to allow food trucks and ambulances to transit the highways leading to the main city of La Paz. Bolivian police and soldiers escorted some of the vehicles, which had hoisted white flags. In some areas, like Sencata, clashes broke out after protesters regrouped and blocked the roads again. Protests have paralyzed the Andean nation since early May, demanding the resignation of President Rodrigo Paz over his government's austerity measures and economic policies.
5: Firefighters in California, who are trying to stop a tank containing poisonous chemicals from exploding, say it's heating up at a rate of about half a degree Celsius an hour. A local fire chief, Craig Covey, said this was despite firefighters dousing it with jets of water in an effort to keep the temperature under control. Tens of thousands of people were ordered to leave their homes in Orange County on Friday. Swiss media say the Formula One great Alain Prost has suffered a minor head injury during a raid on his home by armed robbers. A masked gang reportedly broke into the 71-year-old's house north of Geneva earlier this week and forced one of his sons to open a safe. It's not clear what was taken. Hull City have won the football match, sometimes described as the world's most valuable. They beat Middlesbrough 1-0 with a goal scored deep into injury time. The victory wins them entry to England's Premier League next season, a league so much richer than the second tier, the Championship. That's the very latest news from the BBC.
2: 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I'm Jen Largis. The most important system in your home may be the one you never see. Hidden behind your walls, your ductwork circulates every breath you take. And most homeowners have no idea what's living inside. Today, Tommy Hoopsick from Ducts of Delchester pulls back the vent covers to explain what clean air really means. So Tommy, aside from getting rid of the dust, what are the benefits of cleaning your ducts?
9: Peace of mind is the biggest thing that we offer homeowners. But a lot of the reasons why people do this is they had a smell, or there's too much dust, or they're having a baby and they want clean air for the baby. And then also too, airflow does come into play as well.
2: So can you sort of walk us through and explain the duct cleaning process?
9: Think of if you were sweeping a garage floor with a broom, instead of collecting everything with a dustpan, you collected it with a huge vacuum that while you swept, it just sucked it all up. That's what we are doing inside of the duct system. A typical duct system works like a tree in your backyard. You have a big trunk, and then it branches off into smaller ducts that go to each room. We clean all of the branch lines first and push all the dirt and dust from the branch lines into the main trunk line, which is what the vacuum is connected to. We will go to the far end of the trunk line with the brushes and compressed air, and then move everything down the duct to the other side where the vacuum is at. Nothing goes back into the house and nothing escapes out of that ductwork to anywhere. It just goes directly in that vacuum.
2: Are there any signs that you need to get your ductwork cleaned?
9: The number one is probably the dust thing. They're like, I dusted my house. I cleaned literally every inch. And 2 days later, it's completely dusty again. And everything else in the house is cleaned. It has to be the ductwork. That one we get all the time. Smells would probably be second, especially when the seasons change. And you go from heating to AC and everyone turns it on and gets that musty smell. There can even be times where a loose piece of tape or something from the HVAC unit or something flew down the ductwork and now it's rattling and making noise. And then we get in the ductwork and we see that it needs clean. So like there's a lot of things it gets into, but dust and smell, the two biggest.
2: How often should you have your ducts cleaned?
9: We say every time you replace the system, we'll just throw out a random number of every 10 years. And the reason for that is if you have a return duct that's full of dirt and dust from 10 years of running, and then you replace the HVAC system, you have a brand new unit, the last thing you want to do is turn that brand new unit on and suck all that dirt and dust from the return into the unit. When you're replacing the HVAC unit, that's a great time to do it. And then you're starting with a brand new unit, freshly cleaned ductwork. So we say like once a decade, just to stay on schedule with how long the HVAC equipment lasts.
2: So what do you need to look for to make sure you're getting a qualified company to clean your ductwork?
9: There's NADCA, which is National Air Duct Cleaners Association. They have a certification, the ASCS, which is Air Systems Cleaning Specialist. But then the EPA also put out a duct cleaning checklist that says, hey, if you're going to have the ductwork cleaned in your home, these are all the bullet points that should be checked off. Use what NADCA says and then use the EPA checklist to find qualified people to do this work and make sure that when they give you their estimate or proposal to do the job, it's saying that they're going to follow that EPA checklist.
2: Now, are there any other life events or things going on in the home that could trigger you saying someone should call to have their ducts cleaned, maybe renovation, or what do you do in those situations?
9: The non-negotiables are anytime you have a big renovation, like if it's just one small little room, maybe not. But if you do like a whole downstairs out of a two-story house, one basement system is doing the upstairs and the main level, then you're going to get this done. If you have a fire event, even if it's a small fire, you're going to have this done after that. Some water damages, the water goes into the ductwork. And then anytime there is actual verified mold in the system, that's a non-negotiable as well.
2: I always hear of people thinking that if rodents do get into their home, that they're using the ductwork as a pathway through the home in some cases. Do you ever go in and double check that it's cleaned for those reasons?
9: We got a 5-foot snake out of a duct 2 weeks ago. Yeah. That's the first one in 15 years, though.
2: I cannot hear that.
9: Yeah, the 5-foot snake was something. And then we've gotten cats, we've gotten squirrels, all kinds of stuff.
2: So do you have any recommendations for making your ducts work more efficiently?
9: Sealing the ductwork so that the joints are not leaking. The average duct system is about 35 to 40% leakage. That's pretty much every HVAC system that hasn't been sealed. That can be a massive saver of energy and money. And then on top of that, that can deliver a lot more comfort, making sure that each room getting the proper airflow. In conjunction with that, doing an NCI proportional balancing, everyone should do that, because if you're going to be in your house more than like 2 or 3 years, you're going to make your money back and then some.
2: When you go to seal up any leaky spots, is this a job for a professional? Is this a DIY? What do you recommend?
9: Let's just say you have a basement or an attic and then there's only one story. That's a DIY. You can do that all day. You can get a $30 roll of foil tape. And you can get a little squeegee and you just tape all the joints till you can put your hand up there and you don't feel anything coming out. When you go to two floors and ductwork is now behind drywall or plaster in the Northeast, now you have a problem. And that's where we turn to a process called AeroSeal. That's where they seal the ductwork from the inside by like shooting a glue down the ductwork, and it finds the gaps and then seals the gaps from the inside. It's kind of a crazy process. But normally they go down from like 40% leakage to like 3%.
2: Well, Tommy, thank you so much. This is great information, and hopefully it helps people sort of decode this process and what it can do for their home.
9: Absolutely. Thanks for having me.
2: That was Tommy Hoopsick of Ducts of Delchester. For more vent tips, follow him on TikTok at Ducts of Delchester. Right now, we're answering your home improvement and DIY questions. 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Or you can leave us a voicemail anytime. 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
10: Hi, Jen. This is Kathleen McDonald from Altadena, California.
2: Hi, Kathleen. What's your question today?
10: I installed cork flooring throughout my home in 2018. About 6 months ago, some workers were here. They used tape to secure protective materials, plastics and all, while installing vents for a new HVAC system. The tape adhesives and the cork floor finish seems to have interacted to create this shiny splotch in various locations where the tape was placed. I tried all sorts of things, all-purpose cleaner, alcohol, acetone, nothing affects the shiny surface. It seems though these splotches are embedded into the surface rather than sitting on top. So my question is, do you have a solution short of refinishing the floors, if that's even possible?
11: Interesting. Well, we've got Zach Detmore, a general contractor for the show. And Zach, I'm hoping you know a lot more about cork flooring than I do. I'm not familiar with this.
12: Cork flooring is, some people think of it as a new trendy product, but it's actually, you know, in the Library of Congress back in the 1900s. This has been around as long as wine bottles have been around. It's a great floor. What brought you to it, Kathleen? It's such a cool product that most people don't think of using.
10: Well, I have a very modest mid-century home, and the cork flooring goes perfectly with the house decor, you know, the shape of the house, the architecture.
12: Man, I love when people renovate with the house instead of pushing their bias on it. So well done. So what I think has happened is most modern cork floors are pre-finished, meaning they're there's a finish applied in a factory. Was that the case for you, or did you have someone finish these floors on site?
10: No, they were already finished with a water-based polyurethane, I believe.
12: Right. So there's sometimes UV cure polyurethanes or acrylic urethanes, a very thin layer. And unfortunately, what I think has happened is this tape, I don't know if you know what type of tape it is, it's unimportant what tape it was, I suppose, because we just need to solve the problem. We're not trying to recreate it. But here's the issue. Whatever chemical is in that tape is altering the finish of the polyurethane. So it's reacting and it's creating a problem. So unfortunately, I don't think the issue you're seeing is something that's sitting on top of the finish. I think it's changed the finish.
10: Yes.
12: What I think you would do in a area is some finishes can be sort of buffed. So basically what you're going to try and do is create scratches in the surface of that finish and then gradually create smaller and smaller scratches until you've reached a consistency again and sort of try and burnish or buff it out. Before I would do that, I would reach out to whoever I talked to purchase the HVAC system and say, hello, love the HVAC system, love everything about the process. What I don't love is that my house is damaged. How would you advise correcting this? Would you like to bring in a flooring specialist yourself to try and remedy this before I do that? So I would have that conversation first before you try and fix it yourself, because if you take this steel wool and make it worse, there's going to be a conversation of, we could have fixed it, but she made it worse in that one area with steel wool, right?
10: So right. I did try with a fine sandpaper in an area that's not very visible, and it got the splotch off because, you know, it sanded off the surface from what you're saying. But then that spot was flatter or duller than the rest of the surface.
12: Right. So if you're imagining how aggregates work, which is, you know, what we call the things that scratch in abrasives, you just need to keep going finer and finer. And at a certain point, it starts to get shinier. With sandpaper, for example, we might sand to 400 grit, but if we do 800 grit and continue to 1500 grit, we're actually beginning to polish. And there's a certain grit where you will equal what's there, and there's a grit where you will surpass what's there. So it's possible that you can keep sanding and sanding and sanding until you, maybe it's not perfect, but you're getting close to the same sheen, which is what you're picking up, the way it's reflecting light.
11: So you're saying she shouldn't re-coat anything. She should just continue with the sandpaper to get back to the correct sheen.
10: Okay.
12: So first, start with your HVAC company, see if they'll do the right thing. If they don't and you feel like I have no recourse, you can buy a broad spectrum of abrasives. So it'll be like, say, 220 grit through 2000 grit. 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
10: All right.
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14: History is more than what is written in the textbooks, from military correspondence and personal narratives to shifting accounts of the era. The scholarly study of Black Americans in the Civil War is undergoing re-examination. On June 28th from 2 to 4 p.m., the Huntsville-Madison County Historical Society at the downtown branch of the Huntsville-Madison County Public Library for current perspectives on Black Americans in the Civil War.
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15: Hi, how you doing?
2: Good, and who's calling?
15: My name is Anil. I'm calling from West Bloomfield, Michigan.
2: And Anil, what's your question today?
15: Okay. Thanks for taking my call. I'm a longtime listener, first-time caller. And apparently, I'm the proud owner of heated porcelain tiles, which I never ordered. So my house was built in 1950s. I purchased this house 5 years ago. So here's my situation. My HVAC ducts run under a slab foundation. I don't have crawl space nor the basement. The furnace is a single-stage furnace. When the heat kicks on, a couple of tiles in my living room gets toasty, like radiant floors, heating vibes, right? Except I definitely didn't pay for that upgrade. Meanwhile, my kids' bedrooms are about 8 to 10 degrees colder. Am I literally heating my floor because of a broken or leaking duct under the slab? And if so, what's the cheapest way to fix this without tearing up my house or selling my kidney?
2: Well, we've all got right. Zach Detmore, a general contractor, and Ross Truthui, a building engineer from the show, both here to help us out. We got to come up with a solution. This sounds important.
16: Yeah, we don't want to give up a kidney. Yeah, right.
15: No, definitely not.
16: You ever hear this, Ross? Like air moving below the slab?
17: Well, one of the things that could be happening here, and I just want to start to think about the problem, is that if you have ductwork that's running underneath the floor and it's underneath the slab, and let's say it's uninsulated, and let's say it's regular galvanized steel pipe or something like that, that ductwork, of course, could just be radiating heat to the slab and to the tile or whatever the makeup of that flooring assembly is. So it could actually just be providing radiant heat like a steam radiator or like any hydronic system could, except it's just hot air or warm air running in the duct. But it could also be a break in the duct, you know, or a dropped connection or corrosion or anything like that that's now allowing hot air to actually escape the duct and make its way, you know, into places that it doesn't need to go, you know, and basically running along that slab and warming up that surface.
2: Is there any way to figure out which it is without tearing it all apart?
17: Well, a couple of things you could do. One, you could camera snake the duct and see, does the camera, you know, just a borescope, endoscope type of camera.
2: Dr. Zach knows about this too.
17: Yeah. And run it right through. Run it right through the duct from both sides. Run it from
16: cough
17: the right
16: three
17: side.
16: Times.
17: run it to the ducts, see if there's anything visually, you know, wrong with the ducting or, you know, misaligned. We do this with, you know, sanitary waste, you know, drainage pipes all the time. Same thing here.
11: Now, could this be related to his kids' rooms being colder, or could that just be the function of the way his home heats?
17: Well, is the same duct that's traveling underneath this floor, is it going to the kids' rooms? Is it further down the line, so to speak?
15: I believe so, yes. So that's, so this ducting, what we're happening is right in the middle of my living room. So again, the tiles are probably just one or only like one or two tiles that just heats up way high.
17: It sounds like it's not air leakage if I had to guess. If you're feeling two warm spots and if you had an infrared camera, you could actually see, and if you saw like basically a pathway, which would be indicative of a duct traveling underneath that tiled system, you'd see a pathway to be like two highway streaks of red running right down your tiled pathways. And that would denote or tell us that those are the ducts running underneath the tile floors. And it may be air leakage, but more the other way to look at it is that if those ducts continue to your kids' rooms, you should be getting warm air coming out of those. So are you getting enough warm air there? And what's the temperature of the air coming out of the supply vents? If it's a traditional furnace, you should be getting at least 120 degree air coming out on a single stage traditional gas furnace. If you're at a heat pump, it should be maybe 95, maybe to 100 degrees coming out of that vent. But what you're doing is you're giving up heat along its length.
16: And what year was this house built?
15: 1954 or 57, something like that.
16: So if this was like an old house, Ross, you'd have like a concrete slab sitting in the mud or something, right? But maybe in the 50s, it's possible that there's gravel or something that would actually allow air to escape and not be delivered to the appropriate place, right? And that's where you would need some sort of sealer put in there to keep it in, right? And that's sort of what we're talking about. Because it does seem to an amateur maybe a little far-fetched that air would be escaping that's buried in the ground, you would think.
17: Exactly right. So it could be a small leak, could be multiple small leaks. It could be no air leaks, theoretically, and it's just radiant heat from an uninsulated duct running beneath the tile. You could have an HVAC company come in and actually pressurize the duct system in just that length, potentially. And you could measure the amount of leakage from that duct. So that might be one way to do it. But I would start with the camera snake and some finer details to try to figure out if a company come in and actually pressurize the duct system in just that length, potentially. And you could measure the amount of leakage from that duct. So that might be one way to do it. But I would start with the camera snake and some finer details to try to figure out what's going on below that slab or below that tile system.

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1: Okay.
2: You're certainly not a kidney expensive.
0: No, no.
3: All right, Anil, we appreciate the call. Thank you so much.
1: Oh, thank you so much, you guys. 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
4: Hi, Jen. This is Patrick Hetherington from Pittsburgh, Pennsylvania. I kept on wanting to say University of Pittsburgh.
3: Patrick, thanks for the call. What's your question today?
4: Okay, so what I have, we moved into this house about 15 years ago, and we are at the end of a cul-de-sac. And what they did in Pittsburgh, there's a lot of hills, and there's a lot of the hills are from like shale rock. Mm-hmm. And they tend to dynamite into the hillsides to create like cul-de-sacs and roads. So my back hill is just all shale, broken mm-hmm. up shale, some small, some big. And it's probably, I would say, about 25 foot high, wow. But it's at a 45 degree angle. I've been trying to plant stuff on it for years now, and I got rid of all the weeds, but I just can't get things to really grow there. So my question is there any type of logic or magic formula for trying to plant something on a hillside like that?
3: Absolutely. Well, we've got Jen Nawada, landscape contractor for the show, here to help us out. And I can almost promise she has some ideas.
5: Hi, how's it going?
4: All right, Jen, how you doing?
5: I'm good. My question to you is, are you at the top of the hill or the bottom of the hill?
4: Bottom of the hill. I look at my back deck and I'm looking at this hillside.
5: Okay. So how much depth do you have to your soil in this planting area?
4: There's not much soil at all. It's all shale.
5: So you said the whole neighborhood was a new neighborhood. It's been blasted. You have shale. And yeah, that's a kind of a tough situation. Can you spot dig and like, or is it all just shale? Is it all just rock?
4: Oh, no,
5: underneath?
4: I've kind of done that. But the problem is, you know, I got a couple beds in there, and they probably have about a foot and a half or two foot of dirt mm-hmm. in it. But what's underneath it, it just drains and it gets so dried out so quickly.
5: Right. I mean, and then so with the draining and also having such a confined space, it's going to be like a plant is grown in a container and then the roots are going to circle around itself and eventually choke itself out. So
4: right.
5: This is a problematic area.
3: Are there plants that are low maintenance that if they are draining that quickly, like an ornamental grass or something, that could grow in a thrive in a situation like that?
5: That's a great question. The grasses, the root system will get pretty extensive and crazy. Perennials, like drought tolerant perennials, would be a great option. But you're not trying to block anything, any views, correct?
4: No, in fact, I want to try to enhance my views.
5: Okay.
4: So, you know, when I go on my back deck, I'm not just staring at rock.
5: Look up what are some native plants that are like drought tolerant, full sun, native plants that are going to thrive in your area.
3: And you're saying drought tolerant just because it drains so quickly?
5: Yes, because it's going to be roasting in the sun.
4: Do evergreens do well in soil like that? Or
5: you're going to have a hard time getting evergreens to get established. And then you have to look at the deer factor, too. Do you have deer and stuff and animals around?
4: I have a herd of deer.
5: Yeah. So they're just going to eat your investment. I would definitely not go for, you know, I mean, they tend to not go for green giant arborvitaes or spruce. But like my fear of you planting a larger tree, once it gets to a certain height, a wind is just going to rip through and tip that tree over because it has nothing to hold on to. So go for something lower, native, drought tolerant, like just type in what your hardiness zone is and then figure out what would work in like drier conditions.
4: Are there any good apps or anything out there or websites that, you know, you can punch in?
5: In this whole AI world, it seems like you could put pretty much anything into any kind of chat and then say, hey,
4: right.
5: I have this this much sun, this is what the soil is, this is my soil depth, can you recommend what to plant here? Or go to your local extension school.

0: or your garden center, if you want to talk shop in person, because the AI people can freak me out that they know all these things. but I like to talk to people in person. Then just the learning sinks in a little bit better. But that's what I would recommend for that area. Maybe something lower.
1: More shrub.
2: Shrubs, right.
0: Yeah.
1: All right, Patrick, thank you for the call.
2: Yeah. Thank you for answering those questions. I'll let you know how things go.
0: Take care.
1: Call us now to have your home improvement or DIY question answered. 877-864-7460. 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
3: Hi there. My name is Susan Moiske from Royal Oak, Michigan.
1: Ah, Michigan in the house. Susan, what's your question today?
3: I bought a 1924 house. And of course, it's been updated a little bit. And I'm trying to deal with plaster ceilings. And somebody has painted over the plaster, and there are little crackles, not everywhere, but in some areas. And I don't know how to approach this. Whether I go ahead and, you know, scrape that, or am I in danger of the plaster falling? I don't know. I need help with plaster.
1: We've got This Old House general contractor Zach Detmore and our painter Mauro Henrique both on the line to help us out.
4: So what does a crackle look like?
3: Well, let's see. Just in certain areas, it's painted over and there are little lines that are like little tiny indentations, like little clouds.
5: It looks more like an alligator back or something like that?
3: Yeah, kind of. That's a good way to put it.
5: Okay.
3: And a little alligator back, uh-huh.
5: So you don't see at the whole surface, but you see it in spots.
3: Yeah, uh-huh.
5: Different areas. All right,
3: I do.
5: Cool. More or less.
1: Mauro, I have to say, if I ever called a painter and told him I had alligator backs on my ceiling, that wouldn't have been my guess.
3: Especially since I live in Michigan.
5: Right.
1: Yeah.
4: Right. A classic architectural touch of the Michigander house.
5: Those are the nicknames that we call in when we see, especially like, you know, on the ceiling, it probably has a calcimine paint on it.
1: And what is calcimine paint?
5: It's the cheapest way for you back in the 30s. Instead of plaster, you use this paint that was promised to give you a cover like your ceiling was plastered. If you couldn't afford plaster, you would go with the calcimine paint.
1: So is it a thicker consistency?
5: It's a thicker consistency, but over the years, it flakes out, it cracks, it creates lines, and it shrinks.
1: And alligator backs, apparently.
5: Yes. That's
3: it looks like somebody just painted over it. They kept painting over it and painting over it.
5: Painter would never adhere to the calcimine paint. Never.
3: Yeah, that's how it's looking. Yeah, uh-huh.
5: Yeah, you can see it. And even if you rub your fingers against the surface, you're going to see a little powder coming out from the surface. That's the way you usually identify as a calcimine paint.
1: So you say you can't paint over it, so then how can you refinish it? Do you have to get rid of it, or is there a way to sort of patch and repair?
5: There's a couple ways you can do it. And then you can repaint with calcimine paint, okay? But first you have to do a lot of elbow grease, clean up really well, or you go over with a 3/8 blue board, patch the seams or replaster, and then paint it over. Those are the only two ways that you can get rid of the calcimine paint. So,
4: hey, Mauro, she's going to have to drive all the way to Boston if she wants blue board. You're the only people who have that stuff.
5: let's do drywall then. Let's do Shira.
4: Yeah. The other 49 states, it's drywall or drywall.
3: I get it. But the plaster's so beautiful. It's so beautiful. I like it.
1: Well, I was going to say, you mentioned that it looks like it's been painted over several times. So
3: yes.
1: Does she even have the option to do the calcimine again?
5: Depends how big the ceiling is. Or
3: okay. I have maybe 4 spots on a 20-foot ceiling. And if I scrape that out, can I use what we call here in the Midwest mud, which is, you know, taping mud? We call it mud.
5: Yeah, yeah. We call it mud around so, here, too.
1: We weren't okay. Sure, Mauro. Yeah. we didn't know what you might call it.
5: Yeah, you use mud. Mud is around. What we call mud is like sheetrock mud.
3: Yeah.
5: You can apply it, but it's very soft and it takes a long time to dry.
4: I'm curious, Mauro, like before she does anything, she needs to get it the surface prepped to a point where something will stick to it. So what's your recommendation to prep that surface in terms of getting it ready?
5: If she wants to go and make it the right way, she's going to have to remove the completely ceiling back to the point that she can do, you know, the plastering, she can do the joint compound. But I think, in my opinion, everything has to
4: Maybe it's worth the drive for that
3: blue
4: board.
3: Well, I don't think I'm doing that. I don't think I'm doing that because it's in pretty good shape otherwise.
5: I would say just take care of the spots right now and, you know.
3: Uh-huh.
5: Yeah, take care of the spots. And as you see the next one, you know how to do it. Go, keep going.
3: All right. Well, thank you. I appreciate the advice.
5: Oh, thank you.
1: Thanks for the call, Susan.
5: Bye, Susan.
3: Bye-bye.
4: Take care. Bye-bye.
1: If you have a question for us, leave us a voicemail on our hotline, 877-864-7460. And we can answer your question next time. Coming up, comedian Shang Wang shows us his old house.
6: My dad was pretty handy. I think a lot of it was self-trained. It wasn't the best work, you know? When you saw dad fix things around the house, you could tell it had been fixed. It's not back to before, it's repaired.
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1: 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I'm Jen Largis. House therapy returns with a family feud over heat. Dad wants forced air, but his daughter likes baseboard heating. Our experts help them make the right decision. But first, we go to Houston, Texas, where comedian Shang Wang grew up in a crowded Taiwanese-American household. His salvation lay at the edge of the neighborhood, where the bayou began and where a restless kid found freedom, danger, and eventually, himself.
6: Hello, I'm Shang Wang. I'm a stand-up comedian, and this is my old house. I grew up in Houston, Texas. The house was built sometime in the 70s. It was somewhat of a new suburban neighborhood. 4-bedroom, front yard, backyard. Pretty spacious, if I'm remembering correctly. It was a lot of carpeting. It had a cool little a living room that kind of dropped down a little bit, you know, there's like a slight pit kind of effect to it. A dining room where there used to be dark deep green carpeting and there was a chandelier, I would climb on the dining table and take pieces of the chandelier and put them in a leather pouch you would get at the souvenir shop. It would be like Indiana Jones, a little satchel of jewels. So slowly over time, that chandelier became more and more bald. We used to have a giant wooden TV, about 12 channels. Each channel had a button. As a kid, you do whatever to have fun. And at one point, you got into spinning in circles, getting dizzy, getting crazy, right? I'm just going in circles and I got so dizzy. I like bumped my head into the corner of the TV. And it was a really bloody situation. I ended up getting stitches, but that TV was just a giant, massive piece of furniture that was indestructible. Kitchen had fluorescent box lighting overhead, light blue linoleum floor, a dishwasher that we never used, even to this day. It's full of dishes that we use as, you know, as a drying rack. There's water damage all over the kitchen counter. My dad makes things very wet when he cooks. He likes things loud and fast, and if it doesn't sound crazy and chaotic in the kitchen, he doesn't think you're doing it right. My dad was pretty handy. I think a lot of it was self-trained. It wasn't the best work, you know? Like, when you saw dad fix things around the house, you could tell it had been fixed. It's not back to before, it's repaired. When we first immigrated to the States from Taiwan, there was 12 people living in the house. My family, my cousin's family, and my grandparents. At one point, it was five of us, me, my parents, my sisters, all in one room. We had a bunk bed. It was tight. I didn't know any different. It wasn't weird to me. I just knew that my cousins were here, my uncles and my aunties were here. You know, everybody was here. My grandparents were here. So, you know, as a child of the 80s, we spent a lot of time on our own. Starting out, it was just in the backyard, hours playing with spiders, bugs, roly-polies, whatever you could find. Just digging holes. My dad would have shovels and tools, so we would play with everything there. I would make booby traps, dig a hole, put some leaves and twigs over that. And then eventually we discovered the bayou. It's like on the edge of our neighborhood, and it sort of became an extension of our backyard. My dad first took me there when we were really young, and being the child of immigrants, my dad grew up pretty poor, youngest of eight. And coming here as a dad, there wasn't a lot that we could connect over in terms of pop culture, music, and entertainment. It was mostly about being outside and exploring wildlife, going fishing. My dad was an avid fisher, so he always liked to check and see if there's fish in any body of water. He took us to the bayou for the first time. Eventually, we made like little nets and we caught fish and tadpoles. We brought them home and we set up like a little aquarium and we would watch them grow up and eventually jump away. And later on, it became sort of a congregation point where me and my friends would just hang out and talk, mostly about girls we were obsessed with in high school. It was just a magical place because it was full of life. It's hot, it's humid, it's heavy. When you step into air like that, I kind of find it comforting. There's a bit of a hug from the air. There's a smell, there's some sulfur. It's decomposing life. It's animals and plants going back into the earth. It's a strong odor, especially on a rainy night or after the rain has come. You're treated to like a chorus of tons of wildlife, insect chittering, frogs, and they're all sounding off. It's just a really like lively situation. And it's pretty incredible to just sit there and take it in. So the bayou has been like kind of with me through my life. So it started out as like a fun, innocent place to go and explore as a kid. And then in middle school, it became like the place you go and do bad things, like practice your graffiti, set off some illegal firecrackers in the middle of the night. There was some point in your life where you get into music and going to the mall and doing other things. And now I'm kind of at this point in my life where I'm going back to like realizing nature is where it's at. It's the best. So now it's fun to like hang out with my parents and go outdoors and do things outside with them and enjoy nature.
7: That was Shane Wang. His Netflix special, Purple, is out now. Every home project comes with decisions. What to do, how to do it, and what it's going to cost, and whether to take it on yourself.
1: And when two people don't see it the same way, it's not just a project anymore. So we're here to help. Help you figure out the right move, settle the debate, and hopefully keep the peace at home.
9: In every home improvement project, there are two separate yet equally important forces. The work that needs to get done, and the people who can't agree how to do it. When those forces collide, the result is conflict. These are their stories.
1: Hi, Kate and Stan. So what brings you to house therapy today?
10: Hi, Jen. So back in December, my husband Tom and I bought our dream home, a center entrance colonial. We were so excited to move from our old house, which was a lovely cape, but it had radiator heat, which was kind of like the bane of our existence. So we moved to this house that is beautiful, but it has baseboard heat. And it's this ongoing question between me and my husband, like, what do we do about this? We thought that the baseboard heat was really good. I kind of think that it might not be the worst thing, but my dad is a huge proponent of forced hot air. So we're just trying to figure out what we do going forward.
1: Absolutely. And Stan, what makes you think that forced air is the right solution here?
11: I would say over the last three places that I've lived at, I've had the forced hot air, which has been very sufficient. I'm just used to it.
1: Yeah. Well, we've got Ross Trithewey, building engineer for this old house, and Zach Detmore, a general contractor for the show, both here on the line. Guys, we're in a toss-up here between hot water baseboard and forced hot air.
4: That's a debate right there. It's a classic showdown.
1: Is it? Is
10: that, you know, we're really at odds here. We need your help.
4: I think it would be helpful for me to know how old your cape was, how old the Center Hall Colonial is, and how old are your father's last three houses, just quickly.
1: Just quickly.
10: That, and quickly. I can give you
4: 32.
10: All of this information. So the cape was built supposedly in 1920. The Center Entrance Colonial was built in 1975. And the house I think that my dad is mostly talking about is the house I grew up in, which incidentally was also a center entrance colonial that was built in the early 90s.
4: Oh, That's just what I wanted to hear.
1: Zach, did you get what you needed? That was a lot.
4: What did you get from that, Ross?
12: Not a whole lot.
1: What is the purpose here?
12: I mean, here's the thing, forced hot water systems using water to heat up radiators, you know, that has been a really, really kind of time tested, tried and true way to heat buildings. And when it works right and when it's dialed in right, it actually works surprisingly well. It does a really good job of heating those rooms and keeping up with the heat loss of the building, meaning it provides comfort to those rooms and to that house. When that system is not dialed in right, it can create a lot of comfort issues, right? You can have cold spots and warm spots. You know, you can have drafts. You can have the ticking sound, the tick, tick, tick sound as the pipe heats up and expands and contracts. So it can create a lot of nuisance issues there. Forced hot air obviously is newer, you know, on the scene, but it also provides cooling. It provides air conditioning and dehumidification. So if you're looking for one system that does it all, the duct system, you know, the forced hot air system with cooling is the one that would give you the 2-for-1. But you're not out of the woods yet by just using forced hot air either, because there's challenges with forced hot air and getting the comfort right. You got to get the right airflows to the rooms. You got to make sure you're not blowing air on people to, you know, make them feel hot or feel cold. And you have to have that system dialed in right as well. So they both have pros, they both have cons. I don't think there's a clear winner.
1: Of course, in my mind. We're about to find it.
10: Can I ask a question?
1: Mm-hmm. Of course.
10: So we definitely have those kind of cold spots, the drafty spots. So when you say that if the system isn't dialed in correctly, what does that mean and how could we possibly fix that?
12: So the way that I'm thinking about it is when you have a hot water, forced hot water system, you have baseboards or radiation, you know, cast iron radiators at the windows, right? You have something like that at the perimeter.
10: Exactly. Yeah.
12: So a lot of times it's the way those are piped that creates comfort issues. where you have too much flow going to one of the radiators and not enough flow, water flow going to another one of those radiators. Or maybe those radiators are undersized relative to the room that it was added. Or maybe there's an addition that was added off the back and it wasn't sized right for that addition, so that room always feels cold, right? So those are the types of things where we're trying to get the right balance between water flow, which is like warm water running through the radiators, and the size of the radiator.
10: It sounds like a lot. Either way, it sounds like a big project to get the baseboards kind of working as they should. What if I blew your mind and told you that we do have central air here? So there is already some existing ductwork.
1: Zach's eyes are wide.
12: My mind is blown.
4: Yeah, I wasn't expecting this. All of a sudden, I might be...
1: Are you changing
4: teams.
1: Your mind now that you know that you're both. Of every building?
4: Whoa.
11: Kate has a good curveball, guys.
4: Yeah, you were holding out on that.
12: You could run some tests on that and see, is that ductwork size right? And can it handle the heating load of the building? That ductwork may be able to be modified and either a furnace, a heat pump, whatever, a ducted unit can be added to that ductwork to now make it a heating and cooling system. So now it would be forced air for heating, obviously forced air for cooling. And then the radiators can be obviously used as needed or potentially removed if the air system, proves out that it can work the next winter.
10: So we have the ductwork, but would it still be a really invasive project to make that transition to adding the heating? Does that require like more ducts? I know very little about this.
12: So if you already have ductwork and the ductwork already feeds the proper amount of air to all the rooms, if that is in fact true, then adding a heating unit to that system is not a huge ordeal in terms of disruption to the house.
10: Okay, that's great to know.
12: Think of the ductwork as like the heart being the air handler and then the arteries running out in your cardiovascular system as the ductwork. So you already have the arteries and the veins in your building. You just don't have a heart necessarily in terms of you don't have that air handler or that heat pump or that furnace installed to connect to those systems.
10: Yeah, you can't have a home without a heart, can you?
12: You need a heart. Okay.
4: You know what they say, home is where the HVAC is.
10: get it stitched on a pillow. Uh-huh.
1: So not to keep score here, but Kate, you did walk in here thinking that you were perfectly happy with the baseboard hot water. Is it fair to say that you're considering forced hot air now because maybe you're excited about the filtration, the fact that it could be put in possibly without adding any more ductwork?
10: Yeah, I think I'm leaning towards that. I was just really worried that it was going to be this big disruptive project. And this is another consideration, I guess, against the forced hot air, which is because I grew up in a house with forced hot air, I feel like I always got nosebleeds. Maybe I just have a very sensitive nose and my mom would always say, it's the forced hot air. And I know that you probably can't speak to that, but I haven't had any nosebleeds with these baseboards. So that's kind of been one of my arguments. Again, maybe not one that you can address, but I just want to throw it out there.
4: What altitude was this house at?
10: And that is something I couldn't even begin to know. Your guess is as good as mine.
1: Zach just wants all the numbers today.
4: Was
1: Ross, could you speak to
4: 15,000 feet above 30 sea level? 30 feet.
12: Well, Kate's right to a point, though. Some of the old furnaces were not direct vent furnaces, meaning that they vented through a chimney. And when they vented and they were running, they pulled in more outdoor air into the house. And so when you pulled in more outdoor air, it's dry air. So it actually reduced the relative humidity and dried out the house even further when those older furnaces ran. And so there is some truth, Kate, that forced air systems of old definitely had those types of issues. The new forced air systems don't have those issues because those are direct vent, meaning there's a pipe in and a pipe out to the outside. So it takes air into it and then exhausts, the combustion gases outside. So it's direct vent. So that won't be a concern in a new system nowadays with direct vent furnaces, but potentially, an older furnace might have had that problem.
1: I don't know, Kate. I think we're ticking a lot of the boxes here.
10: I was just going to say, I don't know. I think I'm being convinced, Dad, I don't know. Maybe you were right. I think it's sounding like forced hot air.
1: Stan will send you our bill.
4: Just let him pay for the HVAC unit.
11: I'll send instead of paying.
1: Well, we appreciate the phone call and we appreciate being a part of the conversation.
10: Thank you so much for your insights. We really appreciate it.
11: Guys are good.
12: Thanks, Kate. Thanks, Dan.
4: Take care.
11: Much appreciated.
1: Anytime.
10: All right. Bye-bye.
1: Do you have a project dispute? Let us settle your case. Leave us a voicemail at 877-864-7460, and we'll help resolve it. And now it's time for one last thing, my favorite tool.
13: Hey, Jen, this is Heath Eastman, the electrician for the show. And one of my favorite tools is actually a multimeter. And you might be surprised that it's more beneficial to you than you may think. Not only can I check the basics like AC voltage when I'm working on a house or another building, but a lot of them check DC voltage when you think about working with a car or the batteries. They have multiple other functions such as continuity testing, resistance, and a bunch of other things you can do with them. Simply testing with those leads or changing positions makes it so functional and so easy to use. I'd be lost without that thing.
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Tributes to two of the magical ladies that floated over the airwaves in the 60s and 70s, a medley of the themes from Bewitched and I Dream of Jeannie from a really fun CD called Jazz for Couch Potatoes, featuring Eric Alexander on sax and Chuck Loeb playing guitar. I'm Jana Lee Ross. Thanks so much for listening to Jazz with me. 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
1: The North Alabama Eurobrit Motoring Society will host the 23rd annual Eurobrit Auto and Bike Expo at Dublin Park in Madison, Alabama on Saturday, May 30th from 9 a.m. until 1 p.m., with vehicle registration starting at 8 a.m. The show will feature both classic and modern European and British vehicles, is family-friendly, and is open to the public. 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

0: Three melodies from the opera Porgy and Bess, music by George Gershwin with lyrics by DuBose Hayward. That was There's a Boat That's Leaving Soon for New York from one of the most famous renderings of the music from Porgy and Bess, that collaboration between Gil Evans and Miles Davis. Before that, 1985, Kenny Burrell on guitar with Grover Washington playing sax. They were playing Summertime from Porgy and Bess, and we kicked off the set with Lynn Ariely at the piano, her interpretation of It Ain't Necessarily So, also from Gershwin's Porgy and Bess. I'm Jana Lee Ross. 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
3: The touch of your lips

The epitome of the West Coast sound. Musicians flocking from New York to L.A. to, I don't know, get hip, I guess. And that was led by Jerry Mulligan. He was really the leader of that movement. And those were from his very famous quartet in which he collaborated with Chet Baker. That was I'm Beginning to See the Light. A Duke Ellington tune before that. Duke Ellington's theme to the film Anatomy of a Murder from a beautiful record released by Terrence Blanchard, his arrangements of movie music. Terrence Blanchard leading the ensemble and playing trumpet. And before that, a very famous duet record between Tony Bennett and Bill Evans, The Touch of Your Lips. I'm Jana Lee Ross. Thanks for listening to Jazz with me.

That's right. The whole world smiles with you when you're smiling. Joe Lovano swinging that tune. Great record led by the drummer, Bill Stewart, a real drummer's drummer. And I think a cult favorite this record is amongst drummers. It's called Think Before You Think, one of the greatest album titles of all time. Bill Stewart on drums, Joe Lovano on tenor, Mark Cohen on piano, and Dave Holland on bass. Dave Holland was playing bass on the track before that. Pat Metheny's tune, Question and Answer, and a lot of help from Chick Corea on piano and Gary Burton on vibes. Pat also playing guitar on that tune from Like Minds. I'm Jana Lee Ross. Thanks so much for listening to Jazz with me. Get in touch anytime and let us know what you love about jazz. 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

0: Good afternoon, I'm Alex Hall, and we've been listening to Jazz Radio from WFMT in Chicago. Coming up next here on HD1, you can hear the Moss Radio Hour, while over on our HD3 channel, the BBC World Service continues with the news. 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Thanks for listening. It's 5 o'clock.
1: And she says, Beta, my son, we are six. The turban is a part of our identity. 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
2: 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In this hour, stories of facing off and facing up. From a young Sikh man growing up in a tiny community to trying to educate your children at home.
3: 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You guys might have heard of it. 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
4: They're about to be.
5: Contradicting Donald Trump's statement, the Iranian news agency Fars, which is close to the Revolutionary Guard Corps, says the Strait of Hormuz would remain under Iranian control. Health officials in the Democratic Republic of Congo say the current Ebola outbreak has resulted in more than 200 deaths in three provinces. Earlier on Saturday, the government suspended all flights to and from one of the epicentres, the northeastern city of Bunia. Thomas Nardi reports.
6: It's unusual for the DRC government to suspend flights during an Ebola outbreak. Previously, airline operators have made this decision for themselves. The transport ministry said the measure was to prevent any cross-border spread of the epidemic and to guarantee the health and safety of passengers, crews, and airport staff. The transport ministry did not say it was banning humanitarian, medical, or emergency flights, but that these will be assessed and will require approval from health and aviation authorities.
5: The Democratic Republic of Congo's football team say they will not change their preparations for next month's World Cup, despite being told to isolate by the United States because of the Ebola outbreak. A White House official said the squad needed to remain in a bubble for 21 days before travelling to the US. But a Congolese spokesperson said all the players were based outside the DRC and their plans remained the same. President Zelensky of Ukraine and the US embassy in Kyiv have both warned that a significant Russian air attack is possible in the next 24 hours. Mr. Zelensky said Russia may use a hypersonic Oreshnik missile. The embassy said its warning covered all districts of Ukraine. With the latest for us, here's Joe Inwood.
7: Oreshnik missile is a hypersonic missile. It can go, I think, about 10,000 kilometres an hour, which obviously makes it far, far, far harder to intercept than a traditional slower missile, cruise missile, or especially a drone, the Shahids, which Russia uses so regularly. So the real significance of this sort of weaponry is that it's just going to be much harder for Ukraine to stop them, even using the most sophisticated American technology.
5: Joe Inwood. This is the latest world news from the BBC. Officials at the site of a coal mine explosion in northern China say the mine's operator had been breaking the law and that levels of dangerous gases had exceeded limits for a long time. Rescuers said at least 82 people were killed, revising down an earlier figure of 90. Two remain missing, more than 120 were injured and taken to hospital. The security forces in Bolivia have used heavy machinery to clear roadblocks set up by anti-government protesters and allow food, medicines and other goods to enter the main city of La Paz. Our global affairs correspondent Anbarasa Netarajan reports.
4: Bulldozers were deployed to clear rocks and concrete pillars from the roads to allow food trucks and ambulances to transit the highways leading to the main city of La Paz. Bolivian police and soldiers escorted some of the vehicles, which had hoisted white flags. In some areas, like Sencata, clashes broke out after protesters regrouped and blocked the roads again. Protests have paralyzed the Andean nation since early May, demanding the resignation of President Rodrigo Paz over his government's austerity measures and economic policies.
5: Firefighters in California, who are trying to stop a tank containing poisonous chemicals from exploding, say it's heating up at a rate of about half a degree Celsius an hour. A local fire chief said this was despite firefighters dousing it with jets of water in an effort to keep temperatures under control. Tens of thousands were ordered to leave their homes in Orange County on Friday for fear of an explosion. The Romanian director Cristian Mungiu has won the top prize at the Cannes Film Festival. His drama Fjord, about a religious family relocating from Romania to Norway, was awarded the Palme d'Or at the festival's closing ceremony. The prize for runner-up went to the Russian film Minotaur. That's the latest. BBC News.

0: KRX, this is the Moth Radio Hour. I'm Jody Powell. In this hour, stories of confrontation. Growing up in Jamaica, I was so used to hearing the shouts when a fight was on in the schoolyard. I would often find myself standing at the edge peering in. And one day, I got caught in the rumble with a classmate. And this time, it was me in the center, fighting. I desperately needed to get out, but I quickly realized the only way out was to go fully in. And so I fought back, and the schoolyard sounds enveloped us. And before I knew it, it was over. But I was terrified because now I had to go to the vice principal and face what I had just done. I got 2 days suspension and more chores from my grandmother than you can count. A confrontation isn't always like a schoolyard fight. It can mean asking yourself hard questions, understanding and sticking to boundaries, rolling up in a space that is not meant for you and owning it. It can mean finding courage. That was true for our first storyteller, Harjas Singh, who told this at a main stage in New Bedford, Massachusetts, where we partnered with the Zyterian Performing Arts Center. Here's Harjas, live at the Moth.
1: Ever since I was 3 years old and my hair was long enough to be tied into a bun or a jura, my mom and I had developed our daily ritual. I would sit down in front of her, my back towards her, and she would oil my hair, comb it, braid it, then tie it into a bun. She would then cover it with a 1 foot by 1 foot square cloth called a patka. But there was another daily ritual that I would observe every morning. I would be sitting at the breakfast table, and I would see my grandfather, an older, bearded, Dumbledore-esque gentleman, and with a bun on his head, and he would take this really long piece of cloth, let's say the length of the stage, and he would hold one end of it, my father would hold the other end, and they would roll it from either side until it looked like a long pipe. He would then take it to his room, and he would walk out, and there would be this beautiful turban sitting on top of his head. And it, to me, it looked like a king wearing a crown. He almost had an aura about him, and I would ask him, when can I wear that? And he would say, when you're older, when you're more responsible. I had no idea what that meant. I was 3. But all I wanted to do from that day on was be older and more responsible. So when I woke up on the morning of my 13th birthday, I was bursting with energy because today was finally the day. Today I would transition from boy to man, and it would be marked by my very own turban tying ceremony. See, the turban tying ceremony is not too dissimilar from a bar mitzvah or a more religious sweet 16. But instead of reading from the Torah, we read from the Sikh holy book, the Guru Granth Sahib. But more importantly for me, my grandfather would switch out my patka with a 16-foot-long dastar or turban. So I shower quickly that morning, I put on my favorite Bugs Bunny sweater, and I make my way outside, and I see my grandparents, and I touch their feet to seek their blessings. My parents, they're so happy on this day because for them, with the turban on my head, I would be fully accepting my identity as a Sikh, that I live an honest life, I give back to society, and I remember God. And I was really, really excited, but it had also been a little while since I was 3 years old, and I had seen some stuff. Before the ceremony started, I thought back to my first day at St. Xavier's School. I was 5 years old, and I would be attending the same school that my father had attended when he was a child. And I was so proud, and I almost felt like I had bragging rights, like, you know, kids who go to Harvard and say, oh, my parents went to Harvard. And my mom and I went through our daily ritual, like we did every morning. She oiled my hair, combed it, braided it, tied it into a bun, covered it with a patka. I put on my school uniform, my navy blue shorts, sky blue shirt and tie, and my grandfather dropped me off at the bus stop, me riding behind him on his LML Vespa scooter. And as a kid who'd grown up in a Sikh family and in a Sikh neighborhood, I thought everyone is supposed to have a bun on their head or wear a patka or have a turban. So it was to my surprise when I get to the bus stop and none of these kids look like me. No one is wearing a patka. No one has a bun on their head. But these kids keep looking at me funny. For all they could care, I must have looked like Shrek to them. But instead of being ugly and green and an ogre, I was ugly and had this thing on my head, this turban. So after my grandfather had left, some of these kids started circling around me like vultures. One of them came close to me and said, "Hey, what's that thing on your head? Is that an egg?" And another kid said, "No, dude, that's a tomato." And then another kid said, "So you put a tomato on your head every morning and then you cover it with a piece of cloth? Ew!" 5-year-olds can be And then, out of nowhere, one of these kids comes and smacks my forehead, trying to squash that tomato. Pride turns to shame, and shame turns to fear. And it's the first time I realized in my life that I could be hurt for no other reason than how I look. I go back to the bus stop every morning, and this game continues. And I suffer this day after day, and I don't tell anyone until one day it becomes too much. I go back home crying to my mom, and I ask her, "Why do I look like this?" My mom's first reaction, she rolls up her sleeves and says, "Who are these damn kids? And what are your teachers doing, not protecting you?" And then she calms down and looks at me crying, wipes my tears, gives me a hug, and she says, "Beta, my son, we are 6. The turban is a part of our identity. It's a gift given to us by our gurus. And who are you to try and blend in when you were born to stand out?" Easier said than done for a kid who's just trying to fit in with his friends. But things only got worse after 9/11. It was almost as if an anti-turban rhetoric had taken hold of the world, and it didn't leave my small town of Ranchi in India. This game of whack-a-mole that started at the bus stop continued for the next couple years, and the more I would tell these kids not to touch my patka, the more they would want to do it. So one day I was at school, and this kid tried to touch my patka and my jura and tried to like rip it off. And I told him, "No, don't touch it." And he said, "Why? Are you hiding a bomb underneath there?" I felt hurt, confused, disturbed, angry. Why had this kid called me a terrorist when I wasn't one? I went home crying to my grandfather. He was sitting in his reading chair in his room, and I asked him, "Why do I look like this? Why do I need to wear a turban?" And he gave me a little bit of a history lesson. He said, when Sikhism started in India 5 centuries ago, India was ruled by kings. And turbans were a symbol of royalty. Only kings and noblemen could wear them. And these kings weren't necessarily kind. They would put people to death for no other reason than practicing a religion the king didn't approve of. So the Sikh gurus had instituted the turban as a symbol of equality, as a symbol of standing up against the injustices of these kings. This was the first time I had questioned my religious identity and received an answer I thought I understood. But even though I theoretically understood why I should be wearing the turban, the world outside kept giving me reasons not to. So back at the ceremony, as excited as I was about putting this turban on my head, I was also conflicted with all these memories of being treated like I was an outsider. The entire family then started the ceremony. We moved to the prayer room in our house where the Guru Granth Sahib sat atop a palki or a pedestal. My father took his place behind the palki while we sat around on the floor as he read verses from the Anand Sahib, the prayer of happiness and bliss. Then from a crumpled purple plastic bag, my grandfather took out this beautiful red and golden polka dotted turban. It had been custom made for me, just like all the turbans had been made for my father and my grandfather before me. My grandfather held one end of the turban, I held the other, and we rolled it from either side until it looked like a long pipe. I knelt down in front of the Guru Granth Sahib, clutching one end of the turban in my mouth, and my grandfather put down layer after layer of this turban over my head. And with each layer that he put down, the weight of the turban started to feel more real. And I realized that it wasn't just the weight of the turban, it was the weight of history on my shoulders. It was a weight of expectations that I wasn't sure if I was ready to carry just yet. When the ceremony was over, I bent down to touch my grandparents and my parents' feet to seek their blessings. I then went into my room, stood in front of the mirror, and looked at myself with this turban on my head, and I thought, I look weird. I now was looking at myself like those kids had looked at me at the bus stop, like I was Shrek. And I realized, I started to question in that moment that there were other kids who I had grown up with, other Sikh kids, but instead of wearing turbans now, they would wear baseball caps. Instead of keeping their hair and their buns, they would now shave their hair off. And I would wonder, is it worth continuing to fight for your right to just exist instead of just trying to blend in? I realized after the ceremony that the turban had been given to me. It wasn't something I had accepted. My grandfather had tied the turban on me, but it wasn't my turban. It almost felt like an organ my body was rejecting. But I also wanted to be proud of my religion and my culture, just like my father and my grandfather were. So over the next few years, I tied the turban off and on, mostly on special occasions like friends' birthdays or family events, because those felt like safe moments where I could put the turban on and become comfortable with its weight. And every time I tied the turban by myself, the weight of the turban started to feel lighter, as if the turban itself was evolving to fit with my head, becoming one with me. So on the morning of my high school graduation, I woke up and I went through my morning ritual again. I oiled my hair, combed it, braided it, tied it into a bun. I put on my school uniform, my navy blue pants, sky blue shirt and tie. But instead of choosing to wear the patka like I had for so many years before this, I chose to wear my turban on this day. I decided I was done feeling afraid of who I was, and I wanted to be proud in who I am. I rolled the turban from either side into a long pipe. I carefully put down layer after layer of the turban over my head, and when I was done tying, I stood in front of the mirror again, and I asked myself, why do I look like this? Why can't I just blend in? But this time, the answer came from within. Why try to blend in when you were born to stand out? Thank you.
0: That was Harjas Singh, who is now more confident in his identity, which gives him the strength to be an active representative of the Sikh community after 11 years of being in the US. He is now a software engineer, but also a storyteller, and thinks he inherited storytelling from his grandfather. He still gets the occasional stare from someone who's never seen a man with a turban before, but oftentimes, his turban is a great conversation starter. He'll happily discuss religion with complete strangers anytime. In a moment, we hear from a backgammon champion, and a mother introduces her kids to the movie Home Alone, and they come up with a plot of their own. That's when the Moth Radio Hour continues.
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0: 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I'm Jody Powell. Our next story comes from Antoinette Marie Williams. She told it from her motorized scooter that she calls her Ferrari, and she calls herself Handy Capable. Live from our Harlem main stage at City College's Aaron Davis Hall, here's Antoinette Marie.
7: As far back as I can remember, Rachel and Henry Williams played cards. At 10, I listened to the laughter and teasing around the card table. My dad invited me to play. He needed a partner. He taught me the rules of the game, how to win, and he also taught me how to hold the cards in my small hands to play bid-whist, pinochle, and cutthroat pinochle. They lit up the room with passion and confidence, and it rubbed off on me. I learned to play backgammon from my friend Terry almost 50 years ago, probably longer than most of you have been on the planet. Backgammon is a board game that's been around probably longer than and found in Tutankhamun's coffin. The game is played with 15 checkers and dice for each player. Each player rolls the dice and moves their checkers around the board according to the numbers on the dice. You win the game by getting your checkers to your home board and getting your checkers off before your opponent. I loved backgammon. I was dying to play. I was hungry to play this game. I found Chess City a few blocks away from my apartment. They played bridge, chess, and backgammon there. Only a few women were in the game of bridge. I found a group of men playing over in the corner, four Bulgarians and one Haitian. They were arguing, mostly in Bulgarian, about the plays to make. They made some of the worst plays I had ever seen. They were really bad. After watching for several days, Figgy, one of the Bulgarians, invited me to play. Had he read my mind, Jesus, he invited me into this game. I was so excited. That evening, I walked home with more ducats than I came with. It was truly reassuring and exciting to play with them. We played several days a week, and I walked away generally with more money in my pocket. Sometimes I lost, and my motto, it's just an investment, kept them coming back, putting more money in my pockets. After playing with them for a while, I heard about Monte Carlo. Monte Carlo has the largest World Backgammon Championship in the world. I always thought that this Mediterranean Wonderland tournament was out of my reach, too expensive. I did some research. Monte Carlo, here I come. It was a week-long tournament in July, and I went. There were over 200 people in the intermediate division, very few women, but I was there representing the sisterhood. When I walked into the room, I heard the melodious tune of the shaking of the dice. It was music to my ears. Most of the men there, male opponents, underestimated me. They thought that I was a mere dilettante in the game, but I was going there to prove that I was a winner, that I could beat them. Day one, Pierre walked in, tall, dark, mustache, and handsome, fine by my definition. He sat down to play. Pierre had no chance. I rolled like Wanda possessed and beat him 13-0. He walked away graciously, but disheveled. I strutted to the scorekeeper's desk to claim my win. Throughout the rest of the week, I played all male competitors, and I beat them all. Undefeated, I won the intermediate division of the Monte Carlo World Backgammon Tournament. I won a trip to Spain to use a car at the timeshare

0: But not only was I the first woman, there was another woman. She and I were in the finals, both from the Big Apple. We sat down to play, and Layla was beating me 8-5 in an 11-point match. I took a break from the defeat. I rolled to the bathroom on my Ferrari, and I got to the sink, and I splashed cold water on my face, and I heard my father's voice, "Play every game like it's your first." I talked to myself in the mirror, "Damn it, Antoinette, you can't let her beat you. Second place is not an option." I roll back to the table. People are standing on chairs, encouraging, thumbs up, smiling at me, rooting for me. The score was 8-5. We started to play. I rolled. I got to the best part of my game. I turned the cube. Layla passed. The score is now 8-6. We play on. I get into a good position again. I double the cube. Layla passes. It's now 8-7. My inner voice is saying, "Antoinette, go with it. You got it going on, girl. Move, move." We start the next game. I put one of Layla's checkers on the bar. She has to come into my home board. She can't come in. My board is closed. I'm rolling to take my checkers off. I'm shaking vigorously. I'm nervous. My heart is pounding. I think everyone in the building hears me. I'm shaking the dice. Layla can't come in. I'm finally taking off all my checkers. Layla still is on the bar. Oh my God, I'm winning this game. I'm winning this tournament. Before I know it, I've won 4 points. Not only did I win, I backgammoned her. I won 6 points. I won the San Antonio tournament. The first woman, the first black woman to win this tournament and the prizes. I am so happy. People are surrounding me with joy and thanking me, giving me congratulations. That same year, I won 3rd place in the American Backgammon Tour. The first woman to ever win in that division as well. A black woman in this game, representing other women. Finally, I got a phone call that said that I was nominated for the Backgammon Hall of Fame. I've been recognized by my peers. I'm so happy to be recognized by my backgammon peers. I love the game as much as I did in 1973 when I first learned. And I'm proud that there are other women joining in this male-dominated game. I remember what my father taught me. I still take risks, and I still play every game like it was my first. Thank you.
1: Antoinette Marie Williams is an exuberant advocate, an educator, and a world traveler. At 75, she's still playing, and she gives free backgammon lessons to adults and teens outdoors in the park in Harlem or on Zoom. And according to Antoinette, she doesn't plan to slow down anytime soon. To see photos of Antoinette, please visit themoth.org. Our next story comes from Rachel Kane, who told this on the Ann Arbor Story Slam stage with our media partners, Michigan Radio. Here's Rachel.
2: All right, so my mom died when I was 9 years old, and 10 years later, I was getting married and having babies of my own. And when I put it like that, it's like, oh my God, that was way too young. But yes, and I found myself at this age feeling completely lost. I didn't have a mom. I was a mom, and I was

0: constantly questioning if I was a good mom and if I was gonna do this right. And I cared. I cared a lot, and I had a lot of really grand ideas that have gone down a lot since then. But at the time, I really dreamed of sharing like the highest forms of art and music and, you know, literature with my children. I fantasized that they'd be reading Shakespeare at 5. And, no, it's a lot of Pokemon. It's not good. But I had these fantasies, and one day, in an effort to, you know, get started on this, I brought home a really great classic art house film to share with my two children, 4 and 5 years old. You guys might have heard of it. It's called Home Alone. It's great. It's one of the best. So I brought this home. My kids watched it. They loved it. And it turned out to be a real bad movie to show them. Because the next day, they got real mad at me. I had made cookies, and I had told them, I'm a real bitch here. I had told them, you have to wait till they cool before you can have them. And they lost their goddamn minds. I mean, just lost it. They stormed out of the room. They slammed themselves against the wall on the other side of the wall where I was folding clothes, and they plotted their revenge. And they were at this perfect age where they didn't realize this complicated scientific theory that noise travels. And they were also really horrible at whispering. And so I heard everything. And everything was they were gonna murder me. Yeah, like full on Macaulay Culkin murder me. And so I'm sitting there and I have this dilemma, right? Do I get up? Do I walk over there? Do I kneel down? Do I tell them softly, that's not how we handle our big feelings. We don't do it like that. We, you know, we talk it out and whatever. Or do I listen to the other guy on his shoulder and do I just like go with it and see what happens? I listen to him. So I wait for them to get this all set, and they had an Easter basket that, mind you, I had lovingly filled like months before. But they took that Easter basket and they filled it with stuffed animals and they tied a rope to it and they swung it over the banister of our stairs. And their plan was to do that every time I walked by, right, until they got me. And so I walked past. I walked past the first time and they missed, which does not surprise me. My son plays basketball now and he's not good. But they missed. I walked back again and they missed again. I did that 8 times until finally it hit my shoulder and that was it. I couldn't do it again. So that was it. That was the one, right? So I just swung back. Now I'm an English teacher, so I've got some Shakespeare in me. So like it was full on death scene, right? And I'm like clutching my heart inexplicably. They didn't hit my heart, but like, oh my God. And I lean against the wall and I sink down because I can't do squats very well. So I had to like, and I sink down and I fall over and that's it. I'm dead. And there's silence. Just silence. And then my 5-year-old starts wailing. Like he just starts running down the stairs, tumbling over himself. I mean, just weeping. He prostrates himself over my corpse. And I have this moment where I'm like, I might have like taken this too far. But I was working so hard to hold in the laughter that went away really fast. And I'm there, and I'm dead, and he's wailing. And then my younger 4-year-old comes down, and there's not a tear to be seen. He's just full on like, oh yeah, we f***ing did this. And I'm there, you know, peeking out of the slits of my eyes, because they're stupid, and they don't know that I can see them. And I'm wondering if I am like in trouble. Do I need to find a counselor? I mean, 4-year-olds are notoriously awful human beings anyways, but this feels like extra awful. Like there's no remorse. And I'm wondering if it's over for me. Like this is it, we've got a psychopath, it's bad. And then my 4-year-old leans down to my weeping 5-year-old and he like strokes his cheek and wipes the tears away and just pulls his little chin up and he says, don't cry, brother. The cookies are free now. And That's the moment when I knew I'm doing this parenting thing okay.
1: By day, Rachel Kane says she's a serious, bespectacled public media employee. By night, she's a slightly less serious, bewigged content creator on TikTok. Though those once mischievous preschoolers are now mischievous preteens, Rachel is happy to report they have never tried to murder her again. Well, not intentionally, at least. They may still give her a heart attack, though. 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Coming up, a seventh grader on a life-changing school trip and an unexpected face-off with a wild cat. 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
1: 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I'm Jody Powell. Our next story is from Eddie Laughter, who shared it at a Moth Community Engagement Program showcase in Brooklyn. The evening was presented by our friends at the Kate Spade New York Foundation. Here's Eddie, live at the Moth.
6: I grew up going to a Quaker school, and I was one of the only three actually Quaker kids there. My dad was Quaker, so is Quaker still. And I thought that made me an expert. Whenever it came up in class, I was like, inner light, I know all about that. Gotcha. And I was in like fourth grade, by the way. And I was going to Quaker meeting for worship every Sunday because my dad wanted me to, but I would just kind of sit downstairs and doodle while our parents were in worship. And That was just what would happen on Sundays. And my mom is Jewish, and my connection to that side of my family is even foggier and more distant. I would just visit my family for the holidays and get really confused about how I knew everybody, and then I would come back and then go to school the next day. And weirdly, a lot of kids at my Quaker meeting were also this combination of Quaker and Jewish, and we like to call ourselves Quakish. And that was the extent of our analysis of that. And if I'm being totally honest, all I wanted to do was when I was little was pretend to be a dragon with my friends. So religion is not pretending to be a dragon, so it was thus not high on my list of priorities then. But as I got older, it eventually was no longer cool to pretend to be a dragon, and it wasn't cool to really talk about religion either. I got into middle school and everything got more awkward, and I got less friends. And I got really distant from religion. I stopped going to Quaker meeting on Sunday because no one was really making me, and so I like talked about it less. My Quakerism facts weren't fun or like cool things to tell people. But I could never really get out of going to the Jewish holidays. They happened so infrequently that I had to be there, and I didn't see my cousins very often, so it was important that I went, but I got that it was important for my mom. I didn't get how it was important to me. I never really saw myself there. It felt weird and complicated, and I just felt so awkward all the time that I didn't understand what it had to do with me specifically. And in seventh grade, my school took a field trip to a Holocaust exhibit in a Jewish cultural center in Manhattan. And I had learned about the Holocaust. We were learning about it in history class, and we were learning about World War II in Germany in the 30s and 40s. And it was something that happened in the past, so this was a field trip. And it was just a time to not be in class. So we were in seventh grade, and we entered the museum in a sort of rambunctious fashion, because it's seventh grade, and that's just what kind of happens. And the museum goes in chronological order through timelines. So we're in the beginning part, and me and my two friends are just sort of like walking around and sort of like making fun of propaganda. And then the museum takes a hold on us, as it is designed to do, and my friends go elsewhere, and I'm by myself. And the floor of the museum is carpeted, so it kind of eats away at footsteps, so you can't really hear anyone else around you. And I'm by myself, and I'm walking, and I turn to my left, and I see this long hallway, and at the end of the hallway is this wall that looks like it's made out of a bunch of small tiles. And I get closer and realize that they're not tiles, but they're actually very, very small portraits of photographs of people who entered and died in Auschwitz, and there are so many of them. They go all the way down this hallway. They turn the corner, and there are these pillars in the museum, just architecturally, and they wrap around. And I'm overcome with this wave of this urge to make eye contact with each and every one of the pictures. And I feel like I need to give them the space that I owe them, and take my time and try to give all of my attention to them. And I physically cannot do that, but I'm trying my hardest in this sort of frantic fashion of making eye contact with everyone. And the pictures start to feel different. All of a sudden, they feel like a mirror, and I see parts of my own face there. I see my nose and my eyes, something about my bone structure and my hair. And it's overwhelming, and it's terrifying. My mom would talk about feeling like she looked really Jewish in certain places when there weren't a lot of other Jewish people around. And I never knew what that meant, and then all of a sudden it makes sense. It clicks, and it clicks in a crushing way. And I was someone who was very familiar with the concept of loneliness. I felt really isolated at school, in middle school, and I was really, when I would walk down a hallway, it felt like I was lonely to the point where it felt corrosive in my body. But this loneliness that I feel in this museum is not like anything I had experienced before. It's like the museum had singled out me and left me somewhere stranded, and I was almost in free fall. And it was so much that when we eventually left the exhibit, all I wanted to do was find someone to talk about this with. And so I'm going up to people in my class and trying to relay the information that this museum is apparently about me specifically. And my classmates don't really seem to get how shocking this feels. I feel like I'm crushed, and everyone just sort of takes it yeah, Eddie. And this is the reaction I get from my non-Jewish classmates and also from my Jewish classmates. Someone just sort of gives me a yikes face, which doesn't help at all. And we eventually leave the museum and find our way to a playground, because that's kind of where field trips always lead. And people are running around and playing tag, and I can't get myself to do that. I'm sitting on this bench, and this feeling that I've found in the museum is kind of sticky, and it feels like I can't leave the museum. And I'm sitting there with my friend talking to me about TV shows that I don't want to talk about, watching everybody else play tag, and I feel so angry that they're able to play tag and I can't, because that was all I would have wanted to do in a normal school day. But I'm sitting there, and with this feeling that I've found this whole new piece of who I am in that museum, and I have to hold on to it and somehow fit it into my perception of who I thought I was, which is so hard. It was suddenly my whole face meant something different than what I thought it did. And how do you deal with that when you're 13 and all you do is think about the way your face looks in comparison to other people? And I've just sat with that piece for a really long time, and I've felt it grow into myself, or maybe I've grown into it, and I found other people to talk to this about. And with my half-Jewish friends, we talk about how we exist in this sort of limbo space of maybe we're not necessarily practicing, but it's still very much in our lives. And everybody who I talk to has their own sort of definition of what it means to them. And somewhere along this journey, I realized that I really going to all the family gatherings, and I get upset when I miss them. I was sick for Rosh Hashanah one year, and I was just like, how am I going to have a sweet new year? And I was like, I was distraught. But there's a lot of comfort and connection in those gatherings. Sometimes it feels like Judaism is a part of my body in that very physical way that I got in that museum. And at the same time, I've recently, after taking a very long break from it, I've recently become a member of my Quaker meeting. And I'm finding that Quakerism is its own piece that's separate from Judaism in my life, but they can both be there together, and they can both exist, and they don't negate each other. They're just both there. And I don't just have that afternoon in a playground to figure it out. I can sit with them for however long I need, and I can ponder my spirituality, what being Quakish means, and the fact that I have a heritage. Thank you.
1: Originally from Brooklyn, New York, Eddie Laughter is attending Smith College in Northampton, Massachusetts, where she is studying different forms of storytelling, wandering aimlessly, and overanalyzing monster movies. Our final storyteller is Michael Donovan, who told this at a story slam in New York City, where WNYC is a media partner of The Moth. Here's Michael, live from the Bell House in Brooklyn.
7: All right. I was a firefighter in New York City for... Thank you. And like many firefighters, most of us, we all had second jobs. And my second job was I was a carpenter. I worked as a carpenter. And a couple of the other guys in my firehouse, they were also carpenters, and so we would all get jobs. And if they needed help, they would call me. And my friend Kirk called me, and he goes, Mike, I got a great job for us. We're going to be doing hardwood floors on the Upper East Side of Manhattan in my friend Brent's building. Brent was a pharmacist. And, you know, when you think of a pharmacist, you think of a gray head with the glasses looking over the top of his glasses. Brent had a ponytail. He had tattoos. He had a wife, Shannon, who liked to go to the strip clubs and bring back another story for another night. But anyway, Brent was a little different from your normal pharmacist. And he owned the building that his pharmacy was in. Pharmacy was on the first floor, apartments on the second floor, and Brent had the entire third floor. Small building, but he had the whole third floor. And so we called Brent, and we were discussing the job, and he was explaining the apartment to us. The apartment was one big open area, kitchen in the back, dining room next to it, living room, and then in the front was his bedroom. And the bedroom had French doors, glass French doors, and that's where his bedroom was. And we discussed price and what we were going to do, and Brent said to us, he goes, there's one little problem. And we said, well, what's the problem? He was like, I have a cat. I was like, I like cats. Kirk likes cats. It should be fine. No, you don't understand. I have a wild jungle cat as a pet. And we were, what, like, you have a tiger in your apartment on the Upper East Side of Manhattan? He was, no, not like a tiger. It's more like a cheetah or a jaguar. And we were like, it's called a serval. And we had never heard of a serval. And he assured us, he goes, when my wife, Shannon, is home, the cat is like a domesticated kitty cat. But when she's not home, the shit's on. Anything. So, but you really don't need to worry, because Brent likes to watch TV late, and then he sleeps late, so you're probably not going to see him. And we'll keep him in the bedroom, which he called the cat's lair. And the cat's name was Slash. So he'd say, the cat will be in Slash, he'll be in his lair. And he'll pace back and forth. He doesn't get up till about 11 or 11:30, so you're probably not going to see him. So, all right. We're just there to do the floors. So the first day comes. The first day comes, and we have to bring all our tools up to the third floor. So we block open the door to Second Avenue. It was right on Second Avenue, the apartment. We block open the door. We block open the door to the apartment, and we're carrying the tools up. We're bringing them in, and we start working. We're working on the floor, and sure enough, about 11 o'clock, Kirk gives me a little, Mike, look. Oh, one other thing I forgot to tell you is Brent warned us. He said, whatever you do with the cat, and the cat did look like a, it did look like a cheetah, you know, with the spots, but the head was small. It was called a Saval. He goes, the one thing you have to make sure you don't do, don't make contact with the cat, eye contact with the cat. So we're working on the floor, and Kirk gives me a little elbow. He goes, Mike, what's that? And the two of us look up, and there behind the glass doors is the cat pacing back and forth. And we look, and the cat kind of looks at us, and we both divert our eyes. And we keep working. And after a while, it became routine. The cat would pace, we were working, we would look at him, we would divert our eyes. So day one went by, day two went by. Now the third day was going to be, we were going to finish the job, get paid, and go home. And we chalked the doors open to Second Avenue, we chalked the door open to the apartment, and we're bringing our tools up. And as we're walking through, Kirk says to me, he taps me again, and he goes, Mike, what's that on the back windowsill in the living room area? And Brenton, his wife Shannon, had great taste. They had these beautiful white, lacy, sheer curtains and brownstone windows with the low sills. And we could see a silhouette behind the curtains. And with the tools, we leaned forward. And just as we leaned forward far enough, a gentle breeze blew the curtains. And there was Slash. And we made eye contact with the Magnificent. And the cat freaked out. Two leaps. And Kirk and I were pinned to the wall. The cat leaped halfway across the apartment, hit the couch, and bounced. And now it was at the French doors, trying to get into its lair. And it kept throwing itself into the glass and hissing and spitting at us. We're pinned to the wall. And Kirk leans over to me. And we're thinking, this is a $7,000 cat. It's going to cut itself. It's going to kill itself. Or worse than that, the door to Second Avenue is open. This is going to be a wild jungle cat running down Second Avenue. We're not going to get paid. So Kirk leans over to me. Kirk leans over and he says, Mike, one of us is going to have to open that door and let the cat in its lair. And being a fireman, you know, you have to keep your wits about you. You have to stay calm in situations. So I leaned over to Kirk, and as calmly as I could, I said, well, it ain't gonna be me. And Kirk looked at me with disgust. And he opened the door, and the cat went in. We closed the door. We looked at each other, and we were like, we're out of here. We picked up the tools. We went down. We told Brent, you're paying us for the day. The cat's in his room. Thank you very much. And the moral of the story, we went to a bar. We drank for the rest of the day. The moral of the story is that a cat on the sill is worth a beer in a bar.
1: Michael Donovan spent 25 years in the New York City Fire Department, finishing his career as a captain in special operations. He is currently retired and spends his time between South Carolina and Vermont. Michael is still very good friends with Teddy and describes him as one of the toughest people he has ever known. But he has lost contact with Slash and its owners and has never had another close encounter with a jungle cat since. To see some photos of Michael, please visit themoth.org. And that's it for this week on the Moth Radio Hour. Thank you for joining us.
3: 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Co-producer, Vicky Merrick. Associate producer, Emily Couch. The rest of the Moth leadership team includes Sarah Haberman, Sarah Austin Jeunesse, Jennifer Hickson, Meg Bowles, Kate Tellers, Jennifer Birmingham, Marina Kluche, Suzanne Rust, Brandon Grant, Inga Gladowski, Sarah Jane Johnson, and Aldi Casa. Moth Stories Are True is remembered and affirmed by the storytellers. 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
9: Imagine, if you would, the president rages at you. The government officially declares it doesn't appreciate your little jokes, then moves to ban you from the TV, to censor you from the airwaves, tries to cut you off from any type of funding, turns you into a persona non grata. They react with fear, institutional fury, the full authority of the state. All of this, even though you never said one word. Today on Snap Judgment, we proudly present Silence Speaks. Snap Judgment, storytelling with the beat, right after this very short break. Snappers, stay tuned.
10: BBC News with Chris Barrow. President Trump has said an agreement with Iran to end the war has largely been negotiated. He made the announcement on his social media after separate calls with Arab leaders and the Israeli Prime Minister Benjamin Netanyahu. Mr. Trump said the deal would also include the reopening of the Strait of Hormuz. But as our correspondent Peter Bowes explains, the tenor of the comments from the Iranian side were slightly different.
11: With the caveat that we've heard positive statements before from the president about a potential deal with Iran, this does look as if there is perhaps some sort of breakthrough in the making. Although the mood music from Iran is somewhat different, saying that as far as they're concerned, gaps remain, that the issue of a nuclear weapon, also the Strait of Hormuz, hasn't been part of the current round of talks. And in fact, just in the last few minutes, Iran saying that the Strait of Hormuz will remain under its management.
10: The government in the Democratic Republic of Congo has suspended all commercial and private flights to and from the northeastern city of Bunia because of the risk of spreading Ebola. Bunia is the capital of Ituri province, one of the epicentres of the current Ebola outbreak. Our reporter Richard Kagai is following events from Nairobi.
12: They're saying that the scale of the outbreak is huge. They did confirm the health ministry in Uganda that there are 3 new cases on Saturday. And so it raises concern that could there be a possibility then that countries that do border the Democratic Republic of Congo, which is geographically very expansive, so it shares its borders with 9 countries. So could it be possible that there would be cases elsewhere? And what we have seen is that some of the surrounding countries like Rwanda, Tanzania, they're have shut their borders, including Uganda, to public transport.
10: Heavy explosions have been reported from Ukraine's capital, Kyiv. The military administration in the city said air raid alerts were issued when Russian drones approached the city. Only hours later, officials said Kyiv was under heavy attack by ballistic missiles and warned residents to stay in shelters. The security forces in Bolivia have used heavy machinery to clear roadblocks set up by anti-government protesters and allow food, medicines and other goods to enter the main city of La Paz. Our global affairs correspondent Anbarasa Natarajan reports.
13: Bulldozers were deployed to clear rocks and concrete pillars from the roads to allow food trucks and ambulances to transit the highways leading to the main city of La Paz. Bolivian police and soldiers escorted some of the vehicles, which had hoisted white flags. In some areas, like Sencata, clashes broke out after protesters regrouped and blocked the roads again.
10: This is the World News from the BBC. Two indigenous communities involved in deadly clashes over land in southwestern Colombia have agreed to a truce. Clitzia Sala has the details.
14: Fighting between the Misak and Nasa people in Colombia's southwestern Cauca region left 7 people dead and more than 100 injured. Both communities claim the same area as ancestral territory. Under an agreement brokered by humanitarian organizations and local officials, both sides pledged to end attacks and avoid inflammatory posts on social media. The deal also includes a humanitarian mission to recover the body of a Misak villager killed in the violence and the release of people detained by both communities. The region has seen growing unrest in recent years linked to drug trafficking and illegal land occupations.
10: Firefighters in California, who are trying to stop a tank containing poisonous chemicals from exploding, say it's heating up at a rate of about half a degree Celsius an hour. A local fire chief said this was despite firefighters dousing it with jets of water in an effort to keep the temperature under control. Tens of thousands of people were ordered to leave their homes in Orange County on Friday for fear of an explosion releasing clouds of toxic gas. Iran's football team has announced it will be based in Mexico rather than the US during the upcoming World Cup in June. The team says that FIFA, football's world governing body, has given the green light to move the training camp to Tijuana on the border between Mexico and the United States. It comes after the team experienced difficulties in being granted US visas to participate in the tournament, which is being hosted by the US, Canada and Mexico. The Romanian director Cristian Mungiu has won the top prize at the Cannes Film Festival. His drama Fjord, about a religious family relocating from Romania to Norway, was awarded the Palme d'Or at the festival's closing ceremony. The runner-up prize, called the Grand Prix, went to the Russian film Minotaur. That's the latest BBC News.
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18: You know, no one will be shocked to learn that I love fantasy. I love how modern fantasy reimagines history, like George R.R. Martin's Game of Thrones. It was loosely, very loosely modeled on the English War of the Roses, which was cool. And the one thing that carried over from the history to the fantasy is the part of the fool. The jester, the clown, the joker. In Game of Thrones, the closest we get to this ancient role is Tyrion Lannister. Now, officially, he's no jester. He's a lord, a Lannister. Hand of the king, but look at him. Drunk, the one everyone underestimates, the only one with the freedom to say the quiet part out loud. He'll only get a goblet of wine in the face for his trouble. The only one licensed to tell the truth. Because if anyone else says to the king, your war is failing, the peasants can't afford eggs, your queen is sleeping with the bodyguard, well, then it's off with your head. Kill the messenger. the one person who can say what's actually happening has to be the Joker. Because he's just playing, right? Just having fun. He can say whatever he wants until he can't. Then it's off with his head, too. And today on Snap Judgment, bad news, because our Joker stumbles across the line. And he does it without saying one word. Snap Judgment proudly presents Silence Speaks. My name is Glenn Washington. Silence is a virtue, but I don't have when you're listening to Snap Judgment.

0: Now, this should not be, but a lot of people in the U.S. are familiar with this story, right?
1: Blick van, with blick windows coming from the street area into courtyard. They take this person from building.
0: That's Gregory telling Snap producer John Facile about how authorities dragged his neighbor away in the middle of the night.
1: They brought him into his van, their van, and they disappeared. That's it.
2: Was it a man?
1: Man, yes, man.
2: Was he screaming? Was he?
1: No, silent. No. Silent. No. Never can forget that. That was 1951 about. 1951, 1952. That was Stalin. Stalin. Yeah, Paka.
3: Since he left the Soviet Union 5 decades ago, Gregory Gurevich has lived in the same little apartment in Jersey City, just across the river from NYC.
2: Is this all your artwork?
1: Yes, wow. Except this one.
2: What's this one?
3: The walls are just completely covered in paintings. There's mounted sculptures.
2: And these masks are yours too?
1: Yes.
2: Wow, the feathers.
3: He brought me upstairs, equally decked out. And in this little closet, there was a suitcase.
1: Yeah, this one. I came with this briefcase from Soviet Union.
2: Can we look? I can take it out for you.
1: Can we do that? You're a brave person. Okay.
3: It was full of documents.
1: Birth certificate, all this stuff.
3: Photographs.
1: That's my childhood. Siberia. Childhood.
2: Childhood in Siberia.
1: Mm. Yes, exactly.
3: And buried in the pile, Gregory pulls out a glossy black and white photo of a young man wearing white clown makeup.
1: That's me.
2: I gotta take a picture of this.
3: Gregory is a mime. And here in America, mimes are kind of a joke, right? Like, maybe you're picturing, you know, someone standing on a street corner, pulling an invisible rope, trapped behind an invisible wall, performing for tips. But in the Soviet Union in the 1960s, when talk was perilous and everyone was listening.
1: In Russia, you say, between three of us, one can be betrayer.
3: Mime was a way to speak up without saying a word.
1: So mimes criticized government by using silent performance. So it was the only form of criticism which was permitted because it was no proof that they did it. Because they were silent.
3: So your first performance, how big was the crowd?
1: So it was about 20, no, not about 20, it was about 50 people, sick people. People who are attached to the bed, but they can maybe stand up and can walk, can wash themselves, can go to bathroom possibly.
3: Gregory gave his first mime performance somewhere around 1962 when he was in his early 20s. For patients at a hospital in Leningrad.
2: And how did they react to your performance?
1: It was fantastic. Audience received me so well, just unbelievable. It gave me energy. It gave me energy to continue.
3: Gregory had rehearsed obsessively in his mother's apartment by the Neva River. He had about 20 minutes worth of material.
1: How to pick up flower, how to go against the wind movement. When I performed in a hospital, that was really imitation of Marcel Marceau. Pure imitation.
3: The year before, Gregory had gone to see Marcel Marceau, the famous French mime, at the Leningrad Palace of Culture.
2: Did you know that it would be a totally silent performance?
1: I had no idea. I didn't know it would change my life.
3: And in the packed theater, in the dark, he'd watched Marcel Marceau, white face paint, black pants, striped shirt, mime picking up a flower in a way that he'd later copy.
1: He sees a flower and the way he's bending his body and how he smells the flower. All his gestures were stylized. It was not a regular gesture like in real life. It was like a magic, complete magic.
3: But Marceau was also known for stories, short plays of pantomimes he called mimo dramas. They could be deeply philosophical, like the one where he plays a man trapped inside a cage, who manages to wriggle out only to find himself trapped inside a smaller cage, and so on, until he dies.
1: With your body, you express condition of human being.
3: So you really related to that Marcel Marceau piece?
1: Very much so. Of course, very much so. It awoke my inner feeling towards the system where I was in.
3: Gregory's Jewish, and Jewish people in the Soviet Union faced a lot of discrimination. It was difficult for him to get a job. He had a special mark on his passport. So he understood that while the state promised equality,
1: I felt on my skin and my body resistance.
3: Oppression and secrecy were its currency.
1: People were ready to change in Soviet Union. They were ready to change in the system because systems stuck. All this idea of communism, of socialism, people didn't believe it any longer. In my heart, I wanted to help people. I wanted to, if somebody is tied with the ropes, I want to untie these ropes. Yes, Caspisi.
3: That's Marcel Marceau on the beach.
1: Marceau on the beach.
3: Back in his apartment, Gregory shows me some photos of him and Marcel Marceau by the Caspian Sea. You look so young and handsome in this, Gregory. After his hospital performance, Gregory put together a small troupe of mimes from Leningrad, who he trained and choreographed himself, and they joined a traveling theater that performed on stages and in farmers' fields across the southern Soviet republics, Kazakhstan, Kyrgyzstan, and Azerbaijan, where they happened to play the same city as Marcel Marceau.
1: And we went to his hotel where he stayed, and I told the receptionist that we are mimes, and he came downstairs, and he was so happy because he felt very lonely over there, no one to talk to and so on.
3: And that's you two together in the surf.
1: Yes.
3: Lounging. What were you guys talking about?
1: All about pantomime. All about pantomime.
3: By this point, Gregory had started to perform original material. Stuff he wrote himself, provocative, political. And Marcel Marceau liked his work so much that he encouraged Gregory to audition for the theater of Arkady Rykin, a famous Soviet comedian.
1: 1,200 people minimum in the audience, the biggest theaters in Soviet Union in different cities.
3: Rykin was known for his imitations of bumbling bureaucrats and other Soviet characters. He was subversive but entertaining, subtle but pointed. And he wanted to add a mime troupe to his show that also pushed buttons, slyly.
1: I was very nervous. I was very nervous.
3: The audition happened on a bare stage, with a big-time comedian and two others in the audience. Gregory had decided that his group would perform a piece he'd written called Man in the Sea.
1: Group of pearl hunters are already under the water, hunting for the pearls.
3: Man in the Sea starts with three mimes, all wearing black leotards, and they're moving in slow motion, like they're underwater, stooping here and there to pick up pearls from the seafloor. And at the center of the stage, a woman in a blue dress lies flat, arms and legs slightly raised, and she's waving them, undulating like she's part of the ocean current.
1: And they're passing her indifferently. They don't notice her. Only one of them, last one, notice her. He is wondering, what is this creature that he sees at this moment? And he realizes that it's something very beautiful.
3: Gregory plays the pearl hunter, entranced by this woman underwater.
1: He's a human being, and she's a mermaid. She's living on the bottom of the sea all her life.
3: And as he comes closer, she rises, and they fall into this kind of slow motion dance.
1: They're looking into the eyes of each other, and they are really falling in love. And suddenly, he feels that he needs to get air, and she doesn't understand.
3: As the pearl hunter motors his arms, trying to swim towards the surface to breathe.
1: I need to go away. I need to go away. I need to get air.
3: The mermaid summons her powers.
1: You stay here. I love you. You must be with me.
3: She extends her arms and thrusts them forward. She can control the ocean's currents. And the pearl hunter can't swim against it. He's struggling, flailing. Finally, his arms go slack and drift upward above his head, like he's suspended in the water.
1: He loses his consciousness, and he's gradually falling down on the ground of the bottom of the sea.
2: So many pantomimes end with death.
1: Yes, we didn't follow American principle. Everything's supposed to be happy end.
3: Happy ending or not, they got the gig. This was exactly what Arkady Rykin and his producers were looking for. And what's the message in Man in the Sea?
1: The artist must be free to express himself. And if government controls the artist dies. Artists cannot really survive.
3: And that's what happened to you.
1: Exactly.

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0: Welcome back. The only show that would ever dare feature a story about a Soviet mime who speaks truth to power without actually speaking and gets away with it till he doesn't. Snap judgment.
1: Gregory spent 3 years with the Arkady Rykin Theater playing to full houses.
2: People were sitting on the steps in between aisles.
1: Basically, you became the most popular mime in Russia. Is that fair to say?
2: Absolutely. You cannot even imagine how positive reaction was.
1: The early and mid-60s were a comparatively liberal time in the Soviet Union. Yeah, you had to be careful about speaking your mind, but if you did, you might just get a talking to instead of being disappeared or shot. That all changed in 1968.
3: The Soviet Union announced this morning that its troops had been called into Czechoslovakia.
1: When Red Army tanks rolled into Soviet Czechoslovakia to crush protests there, but also to send a message everywhere.
2: It was very serious. If you joke or if you laugh on principles of communism, you go to prison or you will be destroyed.
1: At around the same time, Gregory and his troop were gearing up to take their next leap to television.
2: We were invited to a television studio in Moscow to perform pantomime, okay? And I selected Man and Machine pantomime.
1: Why that piece? Because that's the most political. That seems like the piece that you would be most likely to get in trouble for.
2: I think it's the strongest piece in my performance. I just wanted to present the strongest piece of my company, and that's it.
1: Man and Machine starts with a mime walking towards the front of the stage.
2: Person is going free.
1: He's swinging his limbs, not a care in the world, about to walk into the audience.
2: So he can go to see sun, to see beach, to see forest.
1: And suddenly,
2: when he came close to the end of the stage, he touches the wall.
1: An invisible wall, a barrier, a force field.
2: And he's frustrated. He doesn't know what to do. He's turning his body around. He's trying to find exit.
1: Then the wall moves.
2: Wall pushes him back.
1: Pushes him back.
2: And he tries to resist.
1: Back.
2: It's impossible.
1: Back to the back of the stage where the machine is waiting for him.
2: Two mimes in leotards with the arms bent in the elbow. Their legs are spread out, so they stay firmly like policemen. Their expression on the face is complete anger. Mouth is anger, brows up, eyes are in anger.
1: Gregory played one of these two mimes representing an inhuman machine. They wrap their arms around the free man and then spin around him.
2: And he's fighting, but he cannot do anything, absolutely. And finally, he gave up.
1: He falls to the ground. And then the two machine men grab him, pull him up.
2: Taking the same physical position like they are.
1: The free man has become part of the machine.
2: Now three of them face the audience, spreading legs like policemen with angry faces. And another man is coming on the stage.
1: Another free guy, swinging his arms, clueless as to what's about to happen to him.
2: He touches the wall. The wall pushes him back.
1: And again, the machine arms, the arms of these three mimes, wrap around him.
2: And this machine is waiting for him to die. And he's twisting and turning around on the ground. And suddenly, the universe gave him energy. And he starts to move.
1: He starts to tear down this invisible wall.
2: He's beating this wall. He's hitting this wall with his leg, his arms, with everything. And he's breaking this wall on the right, on the left, like buildings are crashing down. What surrounds him is crashing and falling down on the ground. And he's celebrating, he's lifting his arms. He's happy, he's dancing. He's going toward audience. And what happened with machines, they're falling down. Heads hanging down, their arms hanging down, and they're completely destroyed. We celebrate freedom. We celebrate human element. We celebrate spirit of human being. freedom of choice, freedom of existence, freedom of what we want to do. That's what this piece means.
1: The allegory of a monstrous, unfeeling machine was unmistakable, obvious even. If Gregory had wanted to test the limits of Soviet repression, he couldn't have made a better choice. The allegory of a monstrous, unfeeling machine was unmistakable, obvious even. If Gregory had wanted to test the limits of Soviet repression, he couldn't have made a better choice.
2: Microphones and cameras and everything, they surround.

0: And that's it. That's it.
1: How many people would have seen it?
2: All country, all the Soviet Union, everywhere, any point of Soviet Union.
3: Gregory was banned from TV, banned from performing and teaching mime.
0: Loss. Big deal, big loss. Government prohibited me to express myself.
3: He went back home to Leningrad, where for the next few years, he struggled to make a living. He says he was so poor at one point, he could only afford bread and tea. Did you feel like you were drowning?
0: Absolutely. I had no purpose of my life.
1: But why do you think that, you know, you were never thrown in the back of a van?
2: I could be. Very easy. It was just luck. Absolute luck.
0: You pay price for your decisions. You pay price everywhere. Sometimes you disappear completely from the world. So people forget you completely, and government will be proud that they reached their goal to destroy people who are against the government.
3: Gregory knew that if he ever wanted to make art again, he'd have to leave the Soviet Union. But before he did, he decided to stage a break-in. He asked four mimes, former students of his, to meet him at midnight wearing black.
0: That's the black color.
3: Outside the Leningrad Palace of Culture, an industrial behemoth with soaring windows where he'd first seen Marcel Marceau and later performed himself. It was a place he was no longer allowed to set foot in.
0: Can you imagine 12 o'clock at night time when I was not permitted to go there daytime even? And storage person, he knew me and he respects what I did because he'd seen my pantomimes on the big stage and he let me in.
3: And quickly, with just one light in a small classroom studio, while one of his friends filmed with a rented 8mm camera, they performed four of Gregory's pieces. They did the acrobats.
0: Two acrobats are coming on the stage. Funny walk.
3: Slapstick ensues.
0: It's a comedy pantomime.
3: They did black square.
0: It's a symbol of society.
3: An abstract piece where the mimes move in lockstep to a piece of music that speeds up increasingly.
0: So much that they finally break out.
3: They collapse.
0: Completely break out. And I was predicting speed of society of today.
3: They did jungle, where a woman cuts her way through the jungle and wrestles a snake. They did man in the sea. Why did it feel so important to film these?
0: Because I created first pantomime company in Leningrad to have a record of that.
3: They left just as quickly as they came. And only a few weeks after that, Gregory left the Soviet Union through a loophole that granted some Jewish people passports to travel to Israel. He never went to Israel. He flew directly to Vienna, then New York City, where a refugee organization put him up in a rundown hotel.
0: And then I went on Fifth Avenue. I was walking everywhere. I had no money.
3: And it was on Fifth Avenue in New York that he saw his first American mime.
1: Do you remember what he was doing?
0: He was doing pulling the rope. Wall.
1: Yeah.
0: Simple stuff. And then imitating people walking on the streets, which is very primitive. And everybody was very impressed with that, what he did. But that's no kind of story or nothing like this. I was very disappointed. I felt that my future is not really bright.
3: From that moment on, Gregory has reinvented himself so many times. At 88, he's an accomplished painter, art teacher, and a master sculptor. You can see his piece, The Commuters, in Newark Penn Station. And he never gave up on mime, even if the audiences were smaller.
0: My philosophy of life is your inner voice is most important than anything else. And you have to give to society as much as you can give. You give yourself to society. You're part of that. You're giving. Your giving is a foundation of your existence.
3: And what do you give?

0: Thank you, Gregory, for sharing your story with the Snap. If you want to see pictures of Gregory at work and videos of his pantomimes, check out our show notes and follow Snap Judgment on social media. Special thanks to Professor Stephen Bittner from Sonoma State University and Chris Sackis. Sound design and score for this piece were by Renzo Gorio. The story was produced by Snap resident mime John Facile, who has another story for us. Right, John?
1: Yeah, thanks, Glenn. So while making this story, I got really obsessed with this idea of mime and, like, using your body to express creative ideas as a form of political resistance. And mime has always been a form of protest, like even going back to ancient times.
2: There were 6,000 mimes in Rome, only in Rome. They were political, very strong. They made satires about the Senate.
1: Here's Marcel Marceau talking to KQED in 1971.
0: Wow.
2: Well, they were very controversial.
1: He repeats this idea that Gregory says in our story, which is that because mimes were silent, it was easier for them to get away with this.
0: Right.
2: And after they say, "What did you say?" I said nothing.
1: So there's this story about Marcel Marceau that is really amazing and encapsulates all this perfectly. Before Marcel Marceau was the world's most famous mime, when he was just a teenager who was into clowning and silent films, the Nazis invaded France. This was May of 1940. And Marcel was Jewish. His real name is actually Marcel Mengel. His father was arrested and sent to Auschwitz, where he died. He was murdered. Marcel went into hiding, and that's when he changed his last name to Marceau. And he also joined the French Resistance. And as part of the resistance, he helped rescue kids whose parents had been deported. He would transport Jewish orphans by train to Switzerland.
3: He did 3 train rides in 1943, and each of those carried between 25 and 30 kids, so saving between, 75 and 90 children.
1: That's Marshall Palet. He's a director and writer and choreographer on Broadway. And like me, he's spent a lot of time thinking about what happened on these train rides. I mean, they're so theatrical.
3: So they were all dressed as Boy Scouts, and he was dressed as a Boy Scout leader. Christian Boy Scouts, of course.
1: And, like, on these train rides, there would be German soldiers in the same car as the kids.
3: And in order to keep them quiet and calm, so the tall tale goes, he would do little bits, little acts, little things that possibly became the foundation of his act.
1: He had to communicate to them without words. He would use his body. He would make funny faces. And then he took that experience and built a career on it. That sounds a little crazy, but he did start performing as a mime, like, literally the second the war ended.
3: Yeah, I think it all seems very, very plausible that it went down kind of the way that we dramatized it went down.
1: So as I was finishing up Gregory's story and learning all this stuff about Marcel Marceau, I learned that Marshall had co-written and directed a play called Marcel on the Train, starring Ethan Slater from Wicked, that was running on Broadway. And the play dramatizes these train rides. It fills in what we don't know with imagination and then bits that Marcel would later perform on stage. What sort of bits does he do in this way to keep the children calm? What did you imagine?
3: We do a lot of shadow play. There is one moment where we have him using shadows from like a kind of a Jeep that's outside the train car, a Nazi car that's shining light in through the window. And then he uses that light amidst the darkness to create these shadow puppets to calm the kids down. The kids are hyperventilating. One of the biggest ones we use was an act called the Mask Maker. You kind of move your hand in front of your face and it changes the shape of your face, like you're putting on different masks.
1: Like you're angry, move your hand, you're angry. Brows are up, corner of your mouth is turned down, and then you like put your hand back and it's a smile, that kind of thing.
3: Yeah, that's one of the first bits that we have him do, and it ends up being thematically important as the show goes on. And the Mask Maker is one of his earliest acts, and actually it isn't.
1: So Marshall is describing an actual piece that Marcel would perform.
3: He's a sculptor, and he's sitting with a neutral face, and he's carving something into an invisible mask, and he puts the mask on and his face becomes very angry, and then he takes it off and his face is neutral. And then he grabs from his mimed collection another mask and he puts it on and his face is very silly, and then he takes it off and his face is very neutral. He's trying different masks on, and not only is his face changing, but his whole body is changing, his whole aura is changing. Eventually, he gets to this place where he has just a classic sad mask and a classic happy mask, and he's going back and forth really, really rapidly. Happy, sad, happy, sad, happy, sad. He's deciding which one he's going to pick. Finally, he picks the happy mask, and he starts kind of peacocking around the stage. He's so, you know, his face is not moving at all. It's a mask. It's a happiness. And he's like so happy to be happy. And then he goes to take the mask off, and he can't because it's stuck. So he's trying, he's more desperate, and he's more desperate and more desperate, and his face never changes, but you see his body language go from exuberance to panic to despair to depression. And he's weeping, but in this happy face. Finally, he's so exhausted, he takes a mimed nail and a hammer, and he hammers the nail through the mask into his, you know, brain. And dying, he peels off the mask and reveals his death mask, which is one of profound exhaustion.
1: Oh my God.
3: That arc is so intrinsically Marceau. He finds a bit and then he iterates the bit and it's hilarious. And then he uses that bit, he subverts it to find some sort of sad little existential truth. If you'd shown that to me today, I'd be like, well, that's the story of Instagram. That's the story of performative positivity. You know, like, we try so hard to be happy, be careful, you might get stuck in it. And it's hard not to imagine him grappling with the role of delight and positivity and smiling in the face of the ultimate horror that one can experience. Like, what is the role of my positivity in this world where everyone is scared? It's hard not to think that that experience shaped the artist that he became.
1: Wow, that's deep.
4: 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Thanks, John.

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0: Welcome back to Snap Judgment. Silence speaks. My name is Glenn Washington, and for our next story, in high school, Misha Latva, she was used to keeping her head down and her test scores up. But then, she surprises everyone by landing a lead in the school play. And the role comes with a chance to do something she'd never done before, to kiss an actual boy. And that first kiss, well, Nimisha Latva performing live at Storyfest.
4: My dad moved us to America in pursuit of his version of the American dream. And in 11th grade, I try out for the school play, Shakespeare's Midsummer Night's Dream. And to my amazement, I am cast as Helena, the girl who chases everyone but is not really ever chased back. Now, the boy playing Lysander is this kid named Randy. Now, Randy is a smoke in the bathroom, black leather jacket wearing, real life bad boy. Which is interesting to me because I'm a JCPenney clearance rack wearing calculus tutor. Now, I've read the play, and I know that there is one part where it is possible that Lysander, because he has magic love potion in his eyes, will wake up, fall in love with Helena, and there could be physical contact. For me, first contact. I'm pretty excited, but there are like three obstacles I have to get through before I can have this adventure. The first two are my mom and my dad, and this is because they are good immigrant parents and they say no to anything that can get me bad American influences. But I need their permission to be in the play, so I start with my mom. I'm like, Mommy, please let me be in the play. And she immediately just says, no. What do you think people will say when you are doing Shakespeare? You think they'll say, oh, very good, there's a girl who knows Shakespeare. No. They will say, there is a brown girl trying to be white. You are who you are. Take some pride in that. So that did not go how I wanted it to go. So I'm a little better prepared when I go to talk to my dad. And I start off with, Daddy, I think there are parts in the play that you would really like. Like, there's this part in the beginning, yeah, where a father brings his disobedient daughter to the king because she's not listening to him. And Daddy, wait, just let me read what the king says to the disobedient daughter. To you, your father should be as a god. One that composed your beauties, and one to whom you are but a form in wax. Daddy, say yes, because I got in already. He looks at me. You are a very bad ball of wax. But I get to be in the play. So I go to rehearsals, I start learning my lines. I'm pretty excited, but I haven't gotten through obstacle number 3. It's the hardest one. It's me. The thing is, despite all my excitement about the Lysander love potion scene, I'm actually pretty nervous. And that's because between my weird lunches and my very strict parents and this awkward thing that happened at a party recently, I know that, boys don't really want to be around me. And so what happened at this party was, it was a swim party for brother-sister twins, and swim party, half naked, wet people. I didn't even ask for permission. I just borrowed a swimsuit. It still had tags on. It didn't fit my friend. It was normal, not from the clearance rack. And I put it on under my street clothes and I just sneak out. And I'm pretty excited to be at this party. I know that I'm wearing something relatively normal looking once I get into my swimsuit, and I'm right. I'm right. I walk in, and as I pass people, I just start collecting compliments. People are like, Nimisha, nice swimsuit, or looking good, or my favorite, someone really did this, they're like, hot stuff. It gets better. The boy whose party it is, he comes and sits next to me. He leans in and he whispers in my ear, Nimisha, why are you still wearing your bra and underpants with your swimsuit? My vision tunnels and I die. So people are still talking about me at school. People are still talking about me in drama. But the day for the Lysander love potion scene keeps getting closer until, of course, one day, it's the day. I get to rehearsal and the director tells us what he wants us to do. So Helena is going to find Lysander on the ground. She will wake him up. He has magic love potion on him. So when he wakes up, he's going to fall in love with Helena. He's going to fall in love with me. The director wants him to take my wrist and kiss it. I'm supposed to stop him because he's obviously playing a cruel joke. Everyone's mean to him in the play. But there it is. That moment of first contact I always knew would be there. But now my panic explodes. I know who I am. I'm a calculus tutor who smells a little bit like curry. I'm the girl who wore her underwear to a swim party. It just occurs to me, oh my God, Randy doesn't want to do this. I am about to be rejected in front of the cast, sitting in the audience. I just can't take it. I need an out. I look at Randy. Okay, Randy, it's okay. You don't have to touch me, okay? You can just air kiss on my wrist. You don't have to make contact with me. It's okay. And Randy says, okay, I'll follow your lead. It's showtime. Helena comes to the forest. She sees Lysander on the ground. Lysander, on the ground, dead or asleep. I see no blood, no wound. Lysander, good sir, if you live awake. And Lysander awakes. He takes my wrist. I look at him. He looks at me. He kisses my wrist. There is a hot spot where he made contact. I look at him again. He looks at me again. I don't stop him. He kisses my forearm. I still don't stop him. He gets to my bicep. Yes, indeed. He puts a kiss right there. I throw my head back. I offer the young, nubile flesh of my neck. And that is when the director yells, stop! This is a family show. I'm kind of mortified. I don't believe I just let that happen. What if someone tells my mom or my dad? I'm gonna be dead tomorrow, but I'm also kind of excited. I'm pretty much living the American dream. Woo! I look at Randy, and you know what? He looks pretty happy. And I suddenly know exactly what to say to the director. Oh, right, sorry, yes, I know how that was supposed to go. Yes, I know how to run the scene, but don't you think we should run it again?
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She's a playwright and college essay coach. You can find her at theessayadvantage.com and on Instagram at Namisha Latva. She performed the story live at Storyfest. And if you haven't yet heard of Storyfest, you should totally check it out. 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Now, if you missed even a moment, know that an entire world of Snap storytelling awaits. KQED in San Francisco is Snap Judgment's Orbiting Hall of Justice,

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On Team Snap, the union represented producers, artists, editors, and engineers are members of the National Association of Broadcast Employees and Technicians, Communications Workers of America, AFL-CIO, Local 51. Robots and people cosplaying as robots. Please note that no Snap Studios content may be used for training, testing, or developing machine learning or AI systems without prior written permission. Snap is brought to you by the team who would mostly not dress up as a mime, except for the Uber producer, Mr. Mark Ristich. There he is, miming it up right now, banging his head against an invisible wall. Uh-oh, now he's climbing the stairs. Very nice. There's Nancy Lopez, Pat Mussini-Miller, Anna Sussman, Renzo Gorio, John Facile, Shayna Sheely, Teo Dakot, Flo Wiley, Bo Walsh, Marissa Dodge, and this is not the news. No way, it's the news. In fact, you'd suppose it'd be completely impossible to do a talky-talk hour of audio radio storytelling about a mime. Well, that's what you'd think, right? And you would still, even then, not be as far away from the news as this is. But this is PNS.

0: 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I'm Alex Hall with you this Saturday evening. Coming up next here on HD1, from the Southern Music Research Centre in Birmingham, The Lost Child is next. 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